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You know, on this day in 1935, the first Great Moon Hoax article is published in the New York Sun, announcing the discovery of life and civilization on the moon. And if you know anything about the War of the Worlds hoax, when it was broadcasted, you know, you'll know how severe that was for that time. And also on this day in 1958, the world's first publicly marketed instant noodles, chicken ramen, were introduced by a Taiwanese-Japanese businesswoman. So that's the origin of your noodles, people. Some new stuff. We got Razzcast, Little Italy, that we'll end with on this first segment. Common and Pete Rock with We're On Our Way. MC Light, Busta Rhymes, and Lady London with Make a Living. And this is New Rhapsody. Guy got an afro. This is 3J. Welcome to Tables of Content. Let's go, y'all. Go, y'all. Go.

what I knelt for. I've been dope once I learned who I dealt for. Knowledge itself, I felt more. Hot blocks, you melt or cook. 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

together in one ring, seen a Southside girl become queen. Our destination is constant elevation. You could tell the nation. We on the rise through the lows and the highs. Tell the world to recognize. We've only just begun. We've only just begun.

Thanks for hanging in there. This is 3J the DJ. You tune in to Table of Contents. This segment is called Local Love. The second segment always called Local Love, where I give it up to our beloved state and the cities within. I'm thinking about injecting another segment going nationwide so we can spread this love, because I've been getting submissions from people from other states. This episode of Local Love, we're going to give it up to Mad Dog Click. We're going to end it off with Fast Lane and Safe Money with K. Carter and Tino. Opulence, Ease featuring DC Soul. But Where Did I Go Wrong? And this is K. Carter, Affirmative Action. This, ladies and gentlemen, is your Local Love.

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0: here's why. When someone asks me about violence, I just find it incredible. What it means is that the person who's asking that question has absolutely no idea what black people have gone through, what black people have experienced in this country since the time the first black person was kidnapped from the shores of...
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2: 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It's weird.

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1: 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This is 3J the DJ. 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Attention, 3J the DJ. Want to thank Dr. Ease, formerly of Dr. Ease and the Easttown Posse, for their submissions. Glad to see their brother still doing this thing. Support your local talent, for we did put our finger in the ground and we did turn the whole world around. This, our third segment, will end with the Loop Pack featuring the Licks, When I'm on the Mic. Crew featuring Slick Rick, Just Another Case. Grand Poobah, Would I Like It? And this is Isis from the Mighty X Clan. The Power of Myself is moving. Check this sample, y'all. Let's go.
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Welcome back to Tables. You know, this day in 2005, the southeastern U.S. experienced Hurricane Katrina, extremely powerful and catastrophic cyclone, and it mostly affected New Orleans. So, and it became the costliest tropical cyclone, with the estimate of $125 billion in damage, $206 billion when adjusted for inflation and damages, and also 1,392 lives were lost. And they are literally still trying to recover, the people that experienced that. So we're sending our prayers still. And

on this day in 2001, American singer Aaliyah and several members of her entourage are killed as their overloaded aircraft crashes shortly after takeoff from Marsh Harbor Airport in the Bahamas. Still missing Aaliyah and her contributions to R&B. And then 2017, Hurricane Harvey makes its landfall in Texas as a powerful Category 4 hurricane, the strongest hurricane to make landfall since Hurricane Katrina in 2004. And all of this rain that we've been having has been getting me like really kooky and spooked. Yeah. Prayer for our nation. Regis Francis Xavier Philbin was born on this day, August the 25th, 1931. Was an American television presenter, comedian, actor, and singer. Once called the hardest working man in show business, he continues to hold the Guinness Book of World Records for the most hours spent on U.S. television. That's right. Rest peacefully. He passed away July the 25th, 2020. And our beloved Shock G, better known as Humpty Hump, Gregory Edward Jacobs. He was born on this day in 1963. Known as Shock G, was an American rapper, musician, and best known for his lead vocalist contributions to Digital Underground. We want to say rest in peace to him. This, our last segment before the top of the hour, will end with Mr. Pharoah Monch of Organized Confusion with his version of Welcome to the Terror Dome, where we're going to start it out with A Tribe Called Quest featuring J Dilla. It's called Dash. This is Tables, y'all.

In a time when we're spending billions of dollars in a war to control oil in Iraq, 3,000 soldiers have come home in coffins. Hundreds of thousands of Iraqi civilians have lost their lives.

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1: Hey, thanks for hanging in there with me. 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Every Tuesday from 8 to 11 on your FM band 91.3 WYSO. This is our old school 8 in a row. Here we go. We're going to end it off with Boogie Down Productions, Peace KRS, The Poetry, MC Light with Cha Cha Cha, The Beastie Boys off of their debut, License to Ill with It's Time to Get Ill, Houdini with Magic's Wand, Force MDs and The Fat Boys with Force MDs Meet the Fat Boys, Grandmaster Flash and The Furious Five, Freedom, African Bambaataa and Soul Sonic Force were Planet Rock, and we're going to start it off with Twilight 22. This is Electric Kingdom, and this is also the old school 8 in a row.
2: Warning. The Surgeon General has determined that the sounds you're about to hear can be devastating to your ears.

0: to the broad daylight. 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
0: What it look like?
1: What it look like?
0: If you don't stop, I'm gonna talk about the man that's real McCoy. No other cool brother than Keith Cowboy. I'm here 8 1/2, a 29 waist, so, yeah, a medium shirt tape. 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Cause all I'm here to do, girl, is make you hypnotize. Until your hip, hop, the shoe bop, the top. 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Right. Let's do it. Let's do it. And you know, you got to do it.
2: 3J.

0: Well, it is a weeping and a mourning and a gnashing of teeth in the dance hall, and who do have teeth to run upon them gum, cause when them is coming, my song, which is the champion song.
1: Champion, champion, champion, champion, champion, champion, champion, champion, champion, champion, champion, champion, champion, champion, champion, champion, champion, champion, champion, champion, champion, champion, champion, champion, champion, champion, champion, champion, champion, champion, champion, champion, champion, champion, champion, champion, champion, champion, champion, champion, champion, champion, champion, champion, champion, champion, champion, champion, champion, champion, champion, champion, champion, champion, champion, champion, champion, champion, champion, champion, champion, champion, champion, champion, champion, champion, champion, champion, champion, champion, champion, champion, champion, champion, champion, champion, champion, champion, champion, 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champion, champion, champion, champion, champion, champion, champion, champion, champion, champion, champion, champion, champion, champion, champion, champion, champion, champion, champion, champion, champion, champion, champion, champion, champion

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2: Breakbeat, a repeated sample of a drum beat, usually forming a fast syncopated rhythm used as a basis for dance music. The word breakbeat comes from the fact that the drum loop that was sampled occurred when there was a break in the music, and on most occasions, the drummer would
3: perform a solo. Breakbeat of the week. Breakbeat of the week.
2: Hey, welcome back to Tables. This is 3J, and this is our breakbeat of the week. The band Brick. The song Daz. Daz is a song by R&B funk band Brick, a combination of disco, funk, and jazz, hence the title Daz, a combination denominator for disco jazz. Released in 1976 from their debut album Good High, it would become their biggest hit, spending 4 weeks at the top of the R&B singles chart while reaching number 3 on the Billboard Hot 100. And number 41 on Billboard's end of the year chart. In Canada, it reached number 26. And the users, Ice Cube, The Real Roxanne, Rust in Peace, Howie T, MC Light, Das FX, and Dana Dane, most famously. Indeed, your breakbeat of the week, Group Brick, song Daz. Let's go.
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0: 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Serving Southwest Ohio. Hey, thanks for hanging in there. You're at the top of the third with 3JD DJ. Welcome to Table of Contents. For all you newcomers, for all the ones that's been riding with me, hold on. This is our 3J mix-ups. I'm going to end it off with Quincy Jones and the Far Side passing me by. Schoolhouse Rock, Pieces of a Dream with Tracy Lee. The theme, it's a party, y'all. Roger, Dayton Zone, Rest in Peace with EPMD. Crossover, and we're going to start it off with Teddy P. Rest in peace, Big Daddy Kane. Rest in peace, Mr. C. And the PJs. These are your 3J, the DJ mix-ups. Let's go.
1: We will be here forever. Do you understand? Forever. Forever and ever and ever and ever. We will be here forever. Do you understand that? Get what I'm saying? Forever.

0: Blackity Jack, blackity black, you get nothing back, and that's a fact. The sweetest game I ever seen, all you gotta do is find a red queen. Just point to it, and anybody point to it. Play by the point of the finger, the tone of the voice.
1: One in the middle,
0: that's black, you get no money back.

Yo, welcome back to Table of Contents. It's 3J the DJ. Hope you like the mix-ups. You know, born on this day in 1964, Mr. Bled Irwin Underwood, American actor, he made his debut in Crush Groove in 1985. And from 1987 to 94, he starred as attorney Jonathan Rollins in the NBC legal drama L.A. Law. And also born on this day in 1966, Mr. Norman Rogers, but we know him as Terminator X, American DJ best known for his work with the hip-hop group Public Enemy, which he left in 1998. He also produced two solo albums, Terminator X in the Valley of the Jeep Beats and Superbad in 1984, which had Chuck D, Sister Soldier, DJ Kool Herc, Cold Crush Brothers, and a bass music track from the Punk Barbarians. It's worth the listen. Also born on this day in 1978, Mr. Kel Mitchell from Chicago, American actor, stand-up comedian, musician, and singer, and he's best known for his regular cast appearances on Nickelodeon's sketch comedy series All That. Also born on this day, China Ann McClain, born in 1998 in L.A. She was an actress and a singer. She became a member of the girl group McCain, and her career began in 2005 when she was 7 years old, acting in the film The Gospel. Happy birthday. And also on yesterday, Mr. Dave Chappelle, Yellow Springs' own, celebrated a birthday. He was born in 1973 in Washington, D.C. David Kari Weber Chappelle, American stand-up comedian, actor, writer, and producer, is also the recipient of 2 Emmy Awards and 2 Grammy Awards. Happy belated birthday, Dave. This 8th segment will end with Conway the Machine, Water the Wine, Rick Ross featuring CeeLo Green, Smile Mama, Smile. Lars Professor with Little Fame from MOP, Happy Days Are Here. And this is Money Boss Players with 211 Sidewalk Executive. Let's go.

Yeah, welcome back. You know, also born on yesterday, Mr. Reggie Miller. He played his entire 18-year NBA career with the Indiana Pacers. And also Marshall Thompson. He was born on yesterday in 1942. R&B singer and musician. Is best known as original member of the Chicago-based vocal group, the Shy Lights. Born on August the 23rd, Mr. Kobe Bryant, rest in peace, passing away January the 26th, 2020, and played his entire 20-year career with the Los Angeles Lakers in the NBA. And also born on the 23rd of August, Mr. Jermaine Hopkins, an American television and film actor. He's best known for his role as Dupree on the WB sitcom The Wayans Brothers and Thomas Sams in the 1989 film Lean on Me and Steal from the crime drama thriller Juice. Also born on the 23rd from Philadelphia, PA, born in 1979, Mr. Bilal Sayeed Oliver, songwriter, record producer, and is currently an independent artist residing in New York City. Do your thing. Salute. And born on August the 22nd, Beanie Man, 1973, from Kingston, Jamaica. And also GZA from the Wu-Tang Clan. Born August the 22nd, 1966. This, our last segment, will end with Steady B, Gangsta Rockin' the Black Eyed Peas, with Joints and Jams, Reflection Eternal with Fortified Love with Mos Def, Diggable Planets with Ninth Wonder, and we're going to start it off with our dearly departed Mr. Heavy D and the boys. Rest in peace, Trouble T. Roy, what got me waiting. Thanks for hanging out. Stay tuned for a special dedication at the end of the show.

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3: Thanks for hanging in there with me. Sad to say that we lost another one on August the 19th, 2026. Mr. Michael Wright, American actor best known for his role in the films The Five Heartbeats, 1991, and Streamers that came out in 1983, for which he won Venice Film Festival's Best Actor Award and Sugar Hill in 1994. Good movie. And for his television role as Elias Taylor in V, the series from 1984 to 1985, Omar White in Oz from 2001 to 2003, and as Lazarus Prime in Black Lightning in 2019. And that voice that we hear that he was mimicking was Mr. Marvin Jr. of the Dales. He was the singing voice of Michael Wright's character in The Five Heartbeats, Eddie Kane Jr. We want to say rest in peace to him. A few birthdays I didn't want to forget. Loretta Devine, born August the 21st, 1949. American actress and singer, best known for her roles in Waiting to Exhale, The Preacher's Wife, Hoodlum, I Am Sam, Urban Legend, What Women Want, Kingdom Come, Crash, Women That Are Loose, For Colored Girls, This Christmas, First Sunday, Beverly Hills, Jumping the Broom, and so many more. I catch y'all next Tuesday. Peace.

making a hit song is hard. First, the gatekeepers, the lawyers, the agents, the producers, all up in the way before you can even try to get your shot. And lots of people are scrambling to get their shot. Very few succeed. But what if you've got a secret? You've cracked the code because you've got a ringer. Your new best friend is one of the most celebrated musicians of all time. Bigger than whoever you just thought of. Find out who. Because today, on Snap Judgment, we proudly present Feelabilia. Snap Judgment, right after this short break. Snappers.

0: Live from NPR News in Washington, I'm Linda Kenyon. Senator Darlene Graham has won the GOP primary runoff election in South Carolina.
1: South Carolina Republicans, I humbly accept your nomination to serve as the Republican nominee for the United States Senate from the great state of South Carolina.
0: Darlene Graham was serving as an interim senator, filling her late brother Lindsey Graham's Senate seat. She was endorsed by President Trump for full term, beating Republican Representative Ralph Norman for the nomination. She will now face the Democratic nominee, pediatrician Annie Andrews, in November. The nation is mourning over the death of country music icon Dolly Parton, including some of her most loyal fans in her hometown of Sevierville, Tennessee. Katie Myers has the story.
2: As soon as he heard the news, Tom Akin came to pay his respects at the Dolly Parton statue in the town square. For Akin, who is a Sevierville resident, her legacy is also about the way she always gave back to this rural community.
3: Coming down here and seeing everybody else and the sadness is not what you usually see here at the Dolly Parton statue. Everybody's usually very excited, so it's going to hit this town hard.
2: Dolly funded a women's health wing of the hospital where Akin's wife works. He says without it, women would have to drive 30 minutes for mammograms and reproductive care. After he lays a bouquet of roses down, Akin watches as the community gathers here in the town square and the tears begin to fall. For NPR News, I'm Katie Myers in Sevierville, Tennessee.
0: Dolly Parton was 80 years old. Canada has announced retaliatory tariffs on U.S. products, saying it's matching President Trump's tariffs dollar for dollar. As NPR's Alex Neff reports, the move comes amid a deepening trade fight between the countries.
4: Canada unveiled counter tariffs of up to 50% on hundreds of U.S. goods. That includes steel, dairy, appliances, paper, and other products. Finance Minister François-Philippe Champagne said the measures are meant to protect Canadian businesses and let them compete.
5: It's all about fairness. It's all about level playing field. It's all about supporting Canadian workers and Canadian businesses.
4: This comes after the U.S. imposed 50% tariffs on many Canadian goods, and President Trump threatened more after talks broke down last week. Canada's tariffs take effect September 8th. Alex Leff, NPR News, Washington.
0: Evacuations have been ordered in rural Texas, where a wildfire has expanded to cover more than 78 square miles. Some schools have canceled classes and shelters have opened for residents and for livestock. Wildfires have been popping up across the South and the West in recent days amid extremely dry conditions. Firefighters in Nevada have made progress in slowing down a blaze in the Reno area. You're listening to NPR. The development from the Department of Health and Human Services is developing a new national alert system. This one would be used to help people find people with autism who may go missing. NPR's Janaki Mehta reports.
6: Children with autism are at an elevated risk of wandering or running away, and they can be at 160 times higher risk of drowning than other children. And recognition of autism is on the rise. According to the CDC, 1 in 31 kids age 8 has been diagnosed with it. Now, HHS says it's working on an alert system similar to Amber Alerts to improve coordination between first responders, law enforcement, and community members when a person with autism goes missing. It's not yet clear exactly when the alert system will be rolled out, but HHS says it will work with the Justice Department and FEMA, in addition to state and local partners, to develop it. Janaki Mehta, NPR News.
0: Target has pulled a children's Halloween costume from its shelves and is apologizing for what critics say is a costume that evokes caricatures from the Jim Crow era minstrel shows. The big box retailer pulled the costume after numerous social media complaints. In a statement, Target said, "As a company, we know we got this wrong and we are deeply sorry. The costume is offensive and should never have been part of our assortment. It no longer is available for sale." This is the latest controversy for Target, which joined companies like Meta, Walmart, and McDonald's in rolling back DEI policies, which went into effect when President Trump began his second term in the White House. I'm Linda Kenyon, NPR News in Washington.
7: 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This is NPR.
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10: I like to cook, right? Lots of things, but I'm known for my chili. With some cornbread, it is all of that. I've got a friend who's all,
11: "This recipe you sent me is missing something. It doesn't taste like yours. I'm gonna watch you make it."
10: Okay. So I start with the onions, the kidney beans, the tomatoes, the garlic, the ground beef, if you like it. Add some chili powder. I tell her the secret is to use a little bit of brown sugar.
11: She says, "Stop playing with me. Everybody knows about brown sugar."
10: Okay, well, you gotta lightly simmer it. Don't cook it too fast. You know, gotta get some salt and some pepper to bring the flavor out. And she's getting angrier and angrier at my antics. And the truth is, she has a point. And I'm wrong for this. I am a very bad person. But every good chef saves a couple secrets back. The magic that can turn something delicious into something extraordinary. So when I ask her to please pull me a beer from the fridge, she doesn't see me add a couple heaping tablespoons of my ploy green Thai curry paste to the bubbling beans. But a few minutes later, when she tastes it, she screams bloody murder at the top of her lungs.
11: "What did you do?"
10: "What?
11: What did you do?"
10: Today on Snap Judgment, we're looking for that extra ingredient, that special something that turns the mundane into the sublime. Snap proudly presents Feel Abelia. My name is Glenn Washington, and you should never act innocent to people who are holding kitchen knives when you're listening to Snap Judgment. Now, we're going to begin by sticking your tunes into the cassette deck of the DeLorean, because we're traveling back to 1984, Nick Murphy. He's a man with big hair and bigger dreams. He and his funk band have just signed a Cinderella deal with Warner Brothers and the Quincy Jones. I'm going to drop another recording session at a studio deep in the English countryside. Take it away, Nick. Snap Judgment.
12: We're working on this track, Feel It, one Saturday, and we get a call on the studio phone.
13: Okay, pause. I need you to fully appreciate the moment that we're in before we can go any further. It's 1984, aka the most prolific year in modern music history. If this band were to put down their instruments and turn on the radio, the newest hits, like from the last 6 months, would be Time After Time, Wake Me Up Before You Go-Go, Born in the USA, What's Love Got to Do with It, Comma Chameleon, When Doves Cry, and literally 100 more tunes that will go certified platinum in approximately 2.5 seconds and reach the highest echelons of notoriety in the Pop Culture Hall of Fame for decades to come. Technology is on its hair. You don't have to be a millionaire to get your hands on a sweet synthesizer. Phil Collins is giving us the quintessential sound of the 80s, gated reverb drums. And the music video for a little song called Thriller is single-handedly putting the heretofore struggling MTV on the map. In 1984, the music industry is living it up. It's a nonstop party where nobodies with mullets are becoming somebodies with mullets overnight. And Nick and his friends in the studio, they have just been ushered behind the metaphorical velvet rope.
12: I was a bin man. I used to do the dustbins, you know, the trash.
13: They're not used to rubbing elbows with elites. But soon, everyone would know their name.
12: Philabilia.
13: Yeah, Philabilia.
12: They said, what does it mean? I said, absolutely nothing. I said, that's perfect.
13: Because worldwide success doesn't have to make sense. Not in 1984. Okay, now that you're caught up, let's get back to that studio in the English countryside.
12: We're working on this track, Feel It, one Saturday, and we get a call on the studio phone.
13: Nick put down his drumsticks and picked up the receiver.
12: This guy goes, hi, I'm so-and-so, I'm Stevie Wonder's manager.
13: Superstition, isn't she lovely, higher ground? And by that point, 12 Grammys to his name. That Stevie Wonder.
12: I was a bit like, is this a hoax? That's the first thing I thought. Is it one of my mates rang me up? And I said, yeah, this is Isaac Hayes. And the guy goes, no, I really am Stevie Wonder's manager. Steve is doing a show tonight at the Birmingham NEC. Afterwards, he says, Stevie would like to come and record at the studio.
13: Stevie was in the middle of a huge UK tour, but he was also on deadline to finish up a new song for the soundtrack of an upcoming movie. And those soundtracks could be crazy lucrative. Remember that searing 1984 romantic thriller Against All Odds? Of course you don't. Nobody does. But what does live rent-free in your brain is the Phil Collins mega hit Take a Look at Me Now from the soundtrack. That song minted money, nabbed a Grammy nomination, and is currently being belted out in a karaoke bar somewhere in the world at this very moment. Stevie's manager had asked around and found out that the studio Philabilia was using had the exact same equipment Stevie used at home. Could Stevie and his band just borrow the studio for a few hours?
12: So I turned around to the lads in the studio and I said to them, what do you reckon? And they said, well, if it really is Steve, well, yeah, no problem. Right? If he comes in, we just meet him, even if it's just hello and that's it, and then security, don't let us anywhere near him, you know, whatever, you know, that's worth it. So we said, yeah, you know, come.
13: And Nick settled in for one of the longest waits of his life.
12: I'll be honest with you, from about 8 o'clock that evening, every minute seemed like about an hour. We sort of half recorded and half mess around, you know. Playing soccer in the garden and stuff.
13: They drifted between the recording studio and the garden, unable to focus on anything but the clock.
12: About 10 o'clock, we were snacking, I suppose, really, and just having a few beers. What do you reckon? Do you reckon it'll happen? And we were all like, you know what? Yeah, I do.
13: Now that they were signed to one of the biggest record labels in the world, yes, anything was possible. When Quincy Jones and Warner Brothers first brought them to L.A., they ran into Whitney Houston.
12: Whitney, you know.
13: But this wouldn't be just another celebrity sighting. To Nick, stars didn't come any bigger or brighter than Stevie Wonder.
12: Stevie Wonder, to myself, absolute hero. My father was a jazz pianist. Since I was 14, 15 and stuff, my dad used to play You Are the Sunshine of My Life in his band. I used to play for my dad's band when his drummer was on holiday. Not knocking anyone. They were all good. They were all really good. But they didn't set the sights high enough for me. I want the world, you know.
13: All this was turning round in Nick's mind as the night stretched on.
12: About 1:15 or something in the morning, all of a sudden, you could hear this engine outside. Because studio was about 3 miles out of Farnham, so it literally was in the countryside in the middle of nowhere. It was an old farm. There's no other traffic that time of night down that road.
13: The other inhabitants of the farm were on high alert.
12: The farm had geese, and they all stopped because they didn't recognise anyone. Yeah, they're better than any guard dogs, geese are. We go out the front door, and it's like a big drivey bit with all pebbles and stuff on it. We were expecting Stevie Wonder in a car with maybe his manager or something. We weren't expecting a coach to be out there. right, with about 50 people on, because it was all of the people that were on tour with Stevie. So they all just exit the coach and descend into the grounds and then descend into the house, into the kitchen.
13: And then, as if conjured out of thin air, he appeared.
12: And then it was like Stevie came in. He said, "Evening, gentlemen," like that. And he sort of said it in a sort of British accent. He was bigger than I expected. He's about the same build as me, about 6'1", 6'2", something like that. He's in a grey tracksuit and he's looking fit, man. You know, like, you know, bumting, as we say over here. Yeah, it means, you know, someone said bumting. That's like, yeah, yo, hench, you're looking good. We were like just gobsmacked, you know, just like, oh my God, you know. It really has happened. You know, it's one of those things. They said, we'll be gone by the morning. And we said, we don't care if you stay a weekend, we're not bothered.
13: They gave Stevie space to do his thing in the studio and went to hang out in another part of the building.
12: So we were now in the kitchen with the rest of the band. We met Wunderlove. Wunderlove is Stevie's backing singers. They're just amazing singers and they've worked with him forever. We were just having a good time, you know, just listening to tracks and drinking, and they were all, you know, wide awake. They weren't tired. So we're partying in the kitchen, and then Stevie comes in with his manager, and one of the guys is eating some cake, and Stevie's like, "Who's got a cake like this?" It was like, "Oh, you want some?" So one of the guys cuts him a piece, gives him a bit of cake, and then he wanted to go to the bathroom, and it was like, "Oh," someone said, "I'll show you." He goes, "It's all right, I already know where it is." He said, "I can smell where it is." He comes back into the kitchen, and then he goes back to the studio, and we saw our chance and thought, "Let's go and have a look, see what he's doing." So myself, Mark and Andy, who was a keyboard player and a singer, we sort of followed them back in.
13: A producer had rolled up the sleeves on his members-only jacket and his fingers were flying over a mixing board.
12: And, yeah, the playing room, you could have had 10 people in there, and, you know, the producer and that are sitting at the desk, and then everyone else is around them from the back.
13: Stevie was in the recording studio, sitting at, where else? The piano.
12: He'd already done his recording. They were just listening back to it.

0: And the track that Stevie was singing, I Just Called to Say I Love You.
1: I just couldn't believe how great Stevie Wonder's voice is, even though I've got all of his albums. They solo the vocal so you could just hear him. And you hear this voice come, and it's just like, you know, like, it's perfect pitch, perfect control, no technology on it, just a pure voice.
0: As the producers continued to play back the song, Nick took a closer listen.
1: The music is dun dun dun dun dun dun dun dun dun dun dun dun. Cha cha cha. And I was thinking, how cheesy is that? I thought, no, man, you know, like, surely he's having a laugh, like, you know. No, sure enough, if you listen to it, at the end, and it just reminds me of, like, my dad used to do these gigs, and it would be for people dancing, you know. Honestly, I couldn't get over it.
0: Nick knew what he had to do. He took a deep breath, cleared his throat, and told Stevie exactly how cheesy he thought the song was. No, I'm just playing. Oh, you didn't believe me, did you? Nick didn't have a death wish for his career. He kept his mouth shut. Even though he did kind of have a point about that. When the producers were done with the song, Stevie came back into the control room to debrief with the members of Feelabilia.
1: And then Stevie said, So, what are you guys doing? Yeah, I'd like to hear some of yours.
0: Nick's eyebrows shot up. They could play Feel It, their soon-to-be debut single. It was one of the tracks that had gotten them their record deal with Quincy Jones.
1: Stevie listens to it and, you know, he's nodding and tapping and, yeah, so I thought, oh, he likes the beat anyway, so that's my job done because I'm the drummer. he liked it. He liked Mark's voice. He said, yeah, the guy's got a good, strong voice. But it could do with like a middle eight bit, right? It just needs something just to break it up and then come back out again, right? It just needs something, yeah. And I said, well, do it then.

0: Well, you heard that right. Nick just told his hero, Stevie Wonder, to come up with a little something for his song. Like he said it to the man's face, didn't even say please. When we return, how will Stevie respond? Stay tuned.
1: Wile E. Coyote can't catch the Roadrunner no matter how hard he tries, so he lawyers up.
2: You really feel for this character who has historically been the bad guy. He's basically trying to murder this bird and eat it.
1: Why a classic Looney Tunes character goes to court in a new film.
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0: Welcome back to Snap Judgment, the Philopelia episode. When last we left, aspiring funk band Philopelia happened to find themselves in the same studio as international superstar Stevie Wonder. Now Stevie's just listened to their debut track, and Nick the drummer, he has the gall to suggest to Stevie that he add some of his magic. How dare he? Snap Judgment.
7: I'm like that all the time. I cut to the chase, you know. But no, it was a bit cheeky, I do admit. It was a bit cheeky to, you know, ask the biggest star in the world.
8: Yeah, it was cheeky. But also unintentionally strategic.
7: I just thought he probably wouldn't say anything or ignore that he'd even heard me say it. And he went, yeah, okay. I was surprised by his answer, I think, more than anything. Then he said to his manager, get the girls in.
8: That's when Nick realized Stevie had taken him seriously.
7: So his manager went, got Wonderlove, brought them into the studio, and they sat around this piano, and he's singing this bit and playing the piano, and he's giving them all of the bits to do. And it's a fantastic harmony thing. Only Stevie could have thought of it, I'm sure about that. And then they proceed to record onto a piece of the track. And this part sounds like it was written in the track when we wrote it. But I don't know how he did it without splicing or doing anything. It was just like perfect. And then he goes, probably a solo as well or something. I went, well, you know. And he went, yeah, okay. I think he was getting used to me by then. He got his harmonica out and he proceeded to put one of his trademark solos onto our track. Then he played it all back again, listened to the whole thing, listened to his solo. He was happy with what they'd done. We were in disbelief in what they'd done.
8: And what Stevie had done was give Philopelia an amazing gift. Signed, sealed, and delivered. But all fairy tales have to come to an end. The clock was about to strike midnight. Well, actually, 7 in the morning.
7: Their manager went, we've got to go because we've got to go to the next show.
8: And with that, Stevie, their unlikely fairy godfather, took his tapes, gathered up Wonderlove, and disappeared into the morning mist.
7: I don't think he said goodbye. No, I think he just said thanks. I think he thought he was really putting us out, but he wasn't. The coach rolls off. You hear it go off into the distance. Yeah, you can hear the birds in the trees.
8: Even the geese didn't know how to process their feelings. They were way more aggro than usual.
7: And they're all fighting, geese are. So you got them all going at each other and one thing and another, or having a go at us mainly. There was a kitchen full of debris, bottles and everything empty. We're in the garden with a mug of tea and stuff, and we're just sitting there, just smiling. Couldn't stop smiling. Did that really just happen? Was it a dream? I wanted to tell the whole world. You know, I wanted to stand at the top of Trafalgar Square in London and shout to everyone that Stevie's just played on our single.
8: Nick decided to start with his dad.
7: I said, Dad, Stevie Wonder's just played harmonica on our single. And he was like, come home, son, the drugs are too strong.
8: But though it's true that Nancy Reagan's
3: Just Say No
8: wasn't exactly taking off in the music industry, sorry, Nancy, Nick wasn't high and he wasn't dreaming. Stevie Wonder really had blessed two tracks with his musical presence that night. 2 months later, the first was released. With its easy-to-follow lyrics, When I Just Call to Say I Love You hit the airwaves, it immediately got stuck in the heads of anyone who heard it. Which is to say, it became a runaway success.
7: It was a massive hit.
8: Feelabilia's Stevie-infused track dropped just a few weeks later, and Nick was ready to join I Just Call to Say I Love You at the top of the charts.
7: My dad always used to listen to this, you know, like old fogies radio station, Radio 4. It's only for old people, you know. If I got in the car, I'd always change his station. So we'd put it on Radio 1. And then one day I put it on and our track came on and that was it. My dad turned it up and he was like so proud. He was like, that's it, you've made it.
8: But there was one crucial hitch. That signature harmonica solo on Feel It had to remain a mystery.
7: That was a real sort of kick in the ribs.
8: Motown was a rival record label, and the word came down from management. They could play the track, but with no mention of a collaboration between Stevie Wonder and Feelabilia.
7: Record companies and stuff, it was all real backstabbing and one thing, you know, proper anything they can do to bring another one down. Yeah, we were doing radio interviews all the time.
8: Feel It was released in Germany, Italy, and Japan. And whenever the question about that harmonica solo came up...
7: No mention of Stevie Wonder. Felt awful. Felt like my hands were tied behind my back.
8: But as they got ready to crack the U.S. market, they still had an ace up their sleeves. Their record label had just invested in that oh-so-exciting new form of promotion, a music video. MTV had helped turn the U.K. band Duran Duran into household names in Ohio and could do the same for them.
7: When we did the video and everyone was like, God, they're going to love that video. The record company, they loved it. You know, anyone involved in the industry loved it. And they just said, yeah, MTV, they'll go crazy for that one.
8: But the video had a fatal flaw. In trying not to say anything about Stevie Wonder, they ended up saying something worse.
7: Stevie Wonder and Wonderlove were portrayed as cartoon characters and we were like real life characters. MTV played it once and our management informed us that MTV weren't going to play the video anymore because they deemed it racist as we used... We portrayed Stevie Wonder and Wonderlove as black cartoon characters. It's like from the biggest high to having Stevie playing on your track, everything else, to the biggest low that you're not allowed to say anything that he's on your track, to the biggest, even lower, going down into sub-bass mode now, is then when it's not selling very well and it's going even further down and there's nothing you can do to stop it. You know, it's like you feel helpless.
8: That's right. Feel It was bombing in the US and the UK.
9: Okay, so there's so many things that could go right or wrong. Like, nobody can predict what's going to be popular. What if you were able to say this was Stevie Wonder's song, but then it still bombed? Like, wouldn't that have been a possibility?
7: Well, yeah, don't be wrong, you know, that could have happened, but I don't think it would have happened. I'm not just saying it because, yeah, you played on our single, but I can't think of a bigger artist. And it's like, you know, with the MTV thing, you know, the public buy what the public see, what the public hear. Right? If they don't see it and they don't hear it, how do they know what to buy? So I honestly think it would have been a massive hit.
8: Stevie's harmonica did seem to have a Midas effect in the mid-80s. He did a solo on Chaka Khan's I Feel For You, which went to number one in the UK at the same time that I Just Called to Say I Love You was literally being played nonstop on every car radio, in every grocery store, in every Walkman. Nick was obsessed. From sunup to sundown, all he could think about was the one thing he wasn't supposed to say.
7: We did an interview with Gary Davis from Radio 1. We'd come to the end of all of the promotion for the single. This was one of the last interviews that we had. And I think that that was the day when it all got me. I was in a bad mood. Everything was going wrong. Gary Davis, he said, I understand there's a very famous harmonica player on here. I literally thought, well, what are they going to do? You know, what can they do? You know, you shouldn't have said that. You're a naughty boy, you know. It's just like, no, you know what? I'm just going to say it. And I just went,
3: yes, Stevie Wonder. Stevie Wonder.
7: And the next thing I look, and through the recording studio window, I can see my management. They're making, like, cutthroat suggestions at me and stuff like this, going, oh, no, you know, like, no, no. Gary Davis, he's looking at me like, great, he's got an exclusive, you know. I think he was really happy. The rest of my band are laughing because they knew that I was getting fed up with it. So I thought, well, it's out now, isn't it? So we'll see what happens.
8: And what happened was that the record labels weren't happy. And sure enough, when the album dropped, it also tanked. Now, Feelabilia's music was actually pretty good. But remember, this is 1984 we're talking about, arguably the most prolific year in modern music history. Quincy Jones and Warner Brothers didn't have time for good. They were gunning for legendary, or they weren't checking for you at all. In short order, Nick and his bandmates were summoned to Los Angeles. Warner told them they weren't feeling it anymore. If the music industry was the hottest club in town, Feelabilia were now on the wrong side of that velvet rope. They were done.
7: I was floored, absolutely floored. It was like, yeah, one of the worst days of my life. But, you know, you can't argue with the general public, can you? They only buy what they like.
8: And what they liked was I Just Called to Say I Love You. It's actually Stevie's only number one hit in the UK to this day.
7: I was pleased for him. Not particularly my favourite Stevie track. He's wrote probably 3,000 tracks better than that one.
8: Nick was back to living a regular life in Leicester. He was cleaning up around the house one day when he decided to turn on the radio.
7: I heard the track on the radio, and as soon as I heard the harmonica, I knew it was Stevie Wonder. And then when the track finished, the DJ said, and that's Eurythmics with Stevie Wonder. And I'm just like, oh, my God. It's like, oh, well, he's playing on anyone's now, you know.
8: I also have a song that Stevie Wonder... just playing again. But for real, though, maybe some of the magic has worn off from that night when Stevie and Wonderlove descended from the heavens. And Feelabilia did turn out to be another 80s band that almost was a one-hit wonder. But Nick did eventually get something to show the world that it really did happen.
7: Stevie Wonder's had an anthology written about him, and it's got every track that he's ever played on. I was over the moon to get a copy of this. We're in it on page 204. So Stevie Wonder's acknowledged that he played on our single, and there's a whole page on us all about Feel It, the track. Yeah, thank you, Stevie. I don't think I've ever thanked you. Thank you, Stevie.

0: big, big thanks to Nick Murphy for sharing his story with a snap from across the pond. Nick still lives in Leicester today, and he's continuing to make dreams come true as the oldest student at DeMontfort University, where he studies music technology. Right on, Nick. The original score for that piece was by Clay Xavier. It's produced by Regina Bediaco. Now, after the break, a wrestler finds the fight of his life outside the ring. Stay tuned.
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0: Now we're traveling down to the borderlands where our own Eliza Smith meets one of the hardest working men to ever wear a mask, Snappers. I proudly present to you,
2: Cassandra!
3: Lucha Libre is very alive. You get there, the ring is there, the chairs are there, music is going, cumbias and salsa, and the mascaras are passing by to be sold. All of a sudden, lights go down, and music gets up, and the smoke comes out, and it's Lucha Libre time, and then people just scream their lungs out. For Lucha Libre Mexicana, for the most part, there's no predetermined, like, you're going to lose or you're gonna win. Everything is decided in the ring. I'm going to win because of my talent, or I'm going to lose because I don't have the talent.
4: Just like in the U.S., where we've got The Rock and Hulk Hogan, luchadores have stage personas. La Ser, El Hijo del Santo, La Pantera Rosa, the Pink Panther. Cassandra was the best wrestler in his gym, but he still didn't know who he was in the ring.
3: When I became a wrestler, I started like everybody else with the mascara, with a mask and my trunk and my little wrestling boots, and that was it. That was all your gear. But I knew that I didn't feel comfortable. I didn't like it. I was like, yeah, it feels good, but this is not me. And then when Pimpinela came aboard, she's like, yeah, I've been there. So we related a lot. I just met Pimpinela into that Juarez at the gym. Pimpinela was very, very skinny. And he's super tall. And you can tell he was from a low-budget family. He was struggling. And I was like, oh, this is a new one on the block. And then Pimpinela would say, like, oh, who do you think you are? We never got along so good until after we started wrestling each other and kicking each other's butts. And that's how we just became like big, big sisters. You would have known just by seeing us or hearing us or that we were, we had a different sexual identity. I was training in the gym, and one of the old timers, he was very famous from here, came and they were looking for an exotico in the biggest company that Ciudad Juarez had at that moment, 1988. And guess who they picked? They picked me. Exoticos is like it's like a flamboyant wrestler. Not necessarily an exotico has to be gay, because there has been a lot of exoticos that are not gay, that are bisexual, or that are even transsexuals. They were like the clowns of the circus, and that's what I didn't want. I didn't want to become a clown of the circus. I didn't want to become one that the people laughed at me. I want to become one that people applaud and recognize my talent in the ring.
4: Cassandra wanted to be a champion. He also knew that Mexico's three-time world champion, El Hijo del Santo, had said publicly that he wouldn't wrestle exoticos.
3: El Hijo del Santo has said that he wanted nothing to do with an exotico, because one time Rudy Reyna had the nerve to try and kiss him in the ring.
4: So if he took the company's offer, he might never get to one of those big arenas. But this was his only choice. Join the company and wrestle as an exotico, or don't wrestle with the company.
3: You know that every luchador's dream is to wrestle in the big arenas and with the big companies. And that was my calling. So I just said, okay, I was very scared, very nervous, because I was going to be an exotico.
4: After the recruiter approached Cassandro, he and Pimpinela decided to move to Mexico City. Moving meant bigger matches and better opponents, but they weren't going to get anywhere without a look.
3: Mm-hmm. The other exoticos weren't able to use makeup, no pantyhose, no bathing suits. They were just used like trunks or singlets. And when we got together and we talked about it, we said, what do you want to wear? I said, bring the feathers and the glitter and let's just bling bling ourselves a little bit more and we'll take it from there. If we're going to be exoticos, let's do this revolution. Let's go all out. We're gay. And let's just be true to ourselves. And let's see how the audience and the promoters and everybody else looks at us. I was hit harder. I was pushed down harder. And I was slapped harder. And I was spit on my face more times. I think that I had to do double the work that any normal male human luchador would do. Because first, I'm already labeled and tagged as a homosexual. Normally, the good guys are the ones that do all the great stuff, the flying, the suicide topes and everything. We're not just jesters. We have this talent. We like to walk in the ropes and fly outside the ropes and inside the ropes and do all these rolls and gymnastic stuff. And then word got around that I was good, that I was respectful, that I was disciplined. And then it took less than a year. Then the company said, we're going to give you an opportunity with El Hijo del Santo for the championship belt.
4: Yeah, that El Hijo. The same legendary luchador who said he'd never wrestle an exotico. The promoter handpicked Cassandro from a sea of newbie wrestlers to take on the three-time world champion.
3: And I was just like, oh my God, I'm getting a big chance with El Hijo del Santo, the biggest legend of Mexico. And here I am, an exotico from Ciudad Juarez. The match was going to be January 28th, 1991. You know, in Mexico, the biggest sport after soccer is lucha libre. So we had the press. And for the most part, a lot of them were like against me. Like, why would he do a championship match with El Hijo del Santo? Why can't they pick somebody else? And I was like, well, there's a freaking reason why they chose me. And I'm going to show you if you just let me do that match.
4: El Hijo del Santo never responded to the negative press. Some fans and reporters were calling for him to cancel the match, but he stayed silent.
3: That all got to me because it was a very happy moment in my career, but in my emotional and in my life. Then I started like not believing in me and putting doubt on myself.
4: 1 week before the match, Cassandro and Pimpinela went out to see a few Lucha Libre matches at the biggest arena in Mexico City,

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1: Got the razor, put it in my mouth, cracked it open, got the knives out, and started cutting my wrist on my left hand. And I continued to cutting my wrist on my right hand. And it was like a slow process for me because I still... I'm remembering right now just everything, how it happened. And it was just a moment where watching the blood run was okay for me. And Pimpinella came in. And he saw me, and I was already sitting in the floor with my hands bleeding. And he came in and got me and just carried me on to the living room. We called the doctor, and, you know, they fixed me, but I had some bandages on my wrist, and so I had to wear long sleeves, and I didn't like it, and I didn't want nobody to know, of course, but, you know, the word was gonna get around. And so I decided, like, you know what, you're already down, get up, pick yourself up, and go forward, do it. The fight was on a Thursday, and it was in the Arena Pista Arena Revolucion in Mexico City, 8 p.m. And then going to the arena was just like, whoa. And when I walked in the dressing room, I remember I was like, I was shaking. And I had taken Pimpinella with me because I said, Pimpinella wasn't going to wrestle that night. But I said, Pimpi, you got to go with me. Come on, you got to go with me. You got to be on my corner. You got to be my second. And he's like, all right, I'll do it. And he said, look, you're going to be okay. Do the best that you can. Don't let the people or the nervous get you. Here, take a sip of this tequila and it will help you. And then all of a sudden they go, okay, you guys, we're ready for you. And they go, Cassandro. And there we go. Cassandro El Exotico is the Liberace of the Lucha Libre, La Diva del Ring. Once they put that song on, I will survive.
2: Ladies and gentlemen, Cassandro.
1: And the doors open. That's my moment. I walk out with my big long tail gown, and people are like, wow, look at this guy. And I have my makeup and the glitter and the bling bling, and I'll do that catwalk. We start our match, and that's the time that you have to put all your knowledge to work. So we start wrestling. Like doing one move after the other one, and then the people were just like, oh wow, that is very pretty. And then I would shine, he would shine, and we started doing our moves. And that's how you get the recognition, because that's how you're telling them, see, I know how to wrestle. This is how I defend myself. In Mexico, normally matches are three falls. And I picked him up on the third rope and put him on my shoulders and put him on a hold. I won the first fall, and then he won the second fall with a tope and I think the tapatía. When I would go to my corner, Pimpi would do air with a towel for me. And I hear the reaction of the people, which is very important because those are the ones that keep you going. And then the third match, the third fall, is when everything goes to the oven. Like, you gotta throw everything you know there, but you're already tired. It just came to a moment where I couldn't go any more further, but I knew I had done enough, like, to prove myself. And I was like, okay. And once he put me on his de a caballo, on a hold that he's called, it's like a horse, I was done. I could, my back was done, and I just tap out.

0: And that was it. And then everybody was kissing my ass after that. All the reporters that were dumping on me, they were all like kissing my ass and, oh my God, that was great, good job, and all this. And I'm like, wow, are you serious? I felt good. I knew that I had done enough work to be recognized and to shut the mouth of all those guys that were trying to be the joy killers.
1: Cassandra went on to have an amazing career.
0: So I went from wrestling El Hijo del Santo in 91 and not winning the championship to winning it later on months after that match in November 29th in Toluca versus Lacer. And I get crowned as the first Exotico to be the world lightweight champion. And everybody was happy and La La Land was for me.
1: He became one of Mexico's most beloved luchadors. After two decades of professional wrestling, he was a cultural icon. The Louvre called Cassandra up in 2009 and asked him to reenact one of his favorite matches for Paris Fashion Week. He could pick any opponent he wanted. Cassandra looked back on 20 years of fighting, of fame, and he picked this match, his first fight with El Hijo del Santo.
0: And we do our matches. Everything went well. So the next day, we had 3 days off. And then I told him, like, hey, let's go to the Eiffel Tower. Let's go hang out. Let's have a talk. And he's like, yeah, let's go. And we were tired and went to have a cup of coffee. And I popped the question. I'm like, hey, I'm curious. So how was it that you agreed to wrestle an Exotico for the championship match? And he's like, what? I'm like, yeah. I'm curious. How did all this happen? He's like, you know what? Mr. Minus came and talked to me, and he said, there's this wrestler. He's very talented. Would you give him a chance for the championship belt? And he's like, well, yeah, of course. Why not? And then they told him who it was, and it was me. And they said, well, Cassandro, he's from Juarez, but he's an Exotico. And he's like, wait a minute. No. So he said, so when they told me that it was you, I went to some of the events where you were fighting, and I don't know, something was different from you. And I liked your rhythm, and it looked like you have talent. I knew you were too new for me, but then I said yes. And then when we fought, I knew I wanted to wrestle you. And it was very beautiful. And then he goes, how did you feel about it? I said, no, you don't even know what I went through about it. He's like, wait a minute, what are you talking about? And then I said, I almost died before the match. He was like, what? Yeah. I started showing him my wrists. He's like, what, Cassandrito? What happened to you? And you know what? We got to talk about it. And then we just hugged and embraced each other. He said, damn, I didn't knew you went through all this stuff just for a championship match. I said, it wasn't for a championship match. It was for my opportunity to come to show off, and thank you because of that match, I know and I believe that my career took a hike, and it's been the most beautiful thing.
2: 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The original score was by Leon Morimoto. It was produced by Eliza Smith. 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From KQED's secret underground lair, Snap is brought to you by the team that does the hokey pokey, and they turn themselves around, except for the Uber producer, Mr. Mark Ristich, because, of course, that's what it's all about. Now there's Nancy Lopez, Pat Massini-Miller, Anna Sussman, Renzo Gorio, John Facile, Shayna Sheely, Teo Ducat, Flo Wiley, Bo Walsh, Marissa Dodge, David XMA, and Regina Bediaco. On Team Stamp, the union represented producers, artists, editors, and engineers are members of the National Association of Broadcast Employees and Technicians, Communications Workers of America, AFL-CIO, Local 51. And this is not the news. No way is this the news. In fact, you can tell everyone that Stevie Wonder is coming to your birthday party, knowing good and well that Stevie Wonder is not coming to your birthday party, and you would still not be as far away from the news as this is. But this is PRX.
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0: From WHYY in Philadelphia, this is Fresh Air. I'm Dave Davies. Today, national security correspondent Joby Warrick tells the story of the world's most famous terrorist of the 70s and 80s. The man who came to be known as Carlos the Jackal killed and kidnapped for years, eluding law enforcement while frequenting nightclubs and luxury hotels, earning quite a reputation in the tabloid press. Warrick describes a moment in 1975 when he was with dozens of terrified people he'd just taken hostage.
1: And in the middle of all this, this young man wearing a black beret, looking very stylish with a leather coat, decides to announce himself to the group. And he does it by saying, "I am the famous Carlos. Maybe you've heard of me."
0: Warrick's new book is The Jackal. Later, book critic Maureen Corrigan has a late summer gift for us, three new books of great suspense fiction.
2: Live from NPR News in Washington, I'm Linda Kenyon. Iconic country music superstar Dolly Parton has died.
3: Jolene, Jolene, Jolene, Jolene.
2: Here she was singing one of her most popular songs, Jolene. Dolly Parton was known for her hits as well as for her philanthropy over the course of her more than 60-year career. She also started her nonprofit Imagination Library to send free books to children in Tennessee because her father, who quit school to work on the farm, struggled to learn to read.
4: I read at school. We had the Bible. Mama read that all the time. So that was my first encounters. Of course, I remember the first little book that we have in our Imagination Library is called The Little Engine That Could. And that little book was amazing to me because it talked about the same thing, confidence. I think I can, I think I can, I think I can, I did.
2: Her publicist says Parton died after a brief battle with cancer. Dolly Parton was 80 years old. ICE has recorded nearly 50,000 arrests in July. As NPR's Vanessa Romo reports, that's the highest monthly arrest total in the agency's history.
5: The surge in arrests averages out to nearly 1,600 apprehensions a day. It tops June's record-breaking number of arrests by 15%. That's based on government data provided by ICE to the Deportation Data Project at UC Berkeley and UCLA. The project's co-director, Graham Blair, says the uptick is due to a change in tactics.
6: Clearly, they're expanding the ways that they're arresting people at airports, in ICE check-ins, at immigration courthouses.
5: Blair also notes that the latest figures include the initial wave of arrests of Haitian immigrants, whose temporary protected status was revoked in July. Last month's numbers were fueled by billions in immigration enforcement funding from Congress. Vanessa Romo, NPR News.
2: Ukraine says it has doubled the use of ground drones in the last 6 months. NPR's Joanna Kokisis reports that Ukraine is relying on these drones as it continues to defend itself against Russia.
7: The Ukrainian military says it has carried out more than 100,000 logistics and evacuation missions using unmanned ground vehicles, which are also called land or ground drones. Ukraine's defense ministry says the number of these missions grows every month. Doubling the use of ground drones this year had been a top priority for Mykhailo Fedorov, the tech-savvy former defense minister fired by President Volodymyr Zelensky last month. The Ukrainian president showcased drone warfare in Monday's Independence Day parade, which featured 30 ground drones rolling in formation along a main street in Kyiv. Joanna Kakissis, NPR News.
2: Russia launched its full-scale invasion of Ukraine in 2022. This intensive phase has now lasted more than 4 years. You're listening to NPR. Two people have died of measles in Pennsylvania. Health officials in the state say both individuals were unvaccinated. NPR's Maria Godoy reports these are the first two measles deaths reported in the U.S. this year and the first in Pennsylvania in 35 years.
8: Officials say both deaths occurred in Lancaster County, Pennsylvania. The deaths come amid a resurgence of measles in the U.S., which has recorded more than 2,770 cases this year alone. That's the highest number of cases in any year since 1991. Declining vaccination rates have allowed the disease to make a comeback. Measles deaths are rare in the U.S., occurring in about 1 to 3 out of every 1,000 cases. Before the first measles vaccines became available in the 1960s, 400 to 500 people in the U.S. died each year from the disease. Two doses of the combined measles, mumps, rubella vaccine are 97% effective against measles. Maria Godoy, NPR News.
2: Brazil's data protection regulator has fined TikTok parent company ByteDance nearly $30 million, alleging the social media platform has failed in its handling of personal data of children and teenagers. The regulatory body ruled that TikTok breached data privacy laws across both logged-in accounts and guest browsing sessions through the collection and processing of young users' personal information. And it says that it did so without any valid legal basis or any adequate safeguards during the process. I'm Linda Kenyon, NPR News in Washington.
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0: This is Fresh Air. I'm Dave Davies. For decades now, we've become accustomed to living with the threat of terrorist attacks. We're scanned by magnetometers and wait through security lines at airports, concerts, and ball games. Our guest today, veteran national security correspondent Joby Warwick, has a new book that takes us back to the early days of modern terrorism in the 1970s, when hijacking airplanes was relatively easy and airlines and governments would often simply give in to terrorist demands. Warwick's book focuses on a man who, in his day, was the world's most famous terrorist, a man of many aliases who came to be known as Carlos the Jackal. While leaving a trail of victims across Europe and the Middle East, he managed to enjoy the lifestyle of a wealthy playboy, wearing designer clothes, frequenting nightclubs and luxury hotels, and having multiple affairs with women. Tabloid journalists were fascinated, and Carlos became such a cult figure that during one hijacking, a British pilot asked for his autograph. He would also inspire fictionalized villains in novels and films, including Robert Ludlum's Bourne Identity series and Tom Clancy's Rainbow Six. Last year, Joby Warwick spoke with a now elderly Carlos at the French prison where he's lived for decades. Joby Warwick spent 3 decades at the Washington Post. He was last on Fresh Air to talk about his Pulitzer Prize-winning book, Black Flags, The Rise of ISIS. His new book is The Jackal, The Rise and Fall of Carlos, the world's first super terrorist. Joby Warwick, welcome back to Fresh Air.
1: It's so great to be back. Thanks, Dave.
0: You know, you've been writing about contemporary national security issues for a long time. You did that great book on the origins of ISIS. What made you want to go back and cover this figure from an earlier era?
1: I think maybe it has something to do with my age, and I'm in my 60s now. So I can remember a time before Al-Qaeda, before 9/11, when terrorism meant something else. Al-Qaeda redefined terrorism for our generation, but there was this earlier wave that you described, the time when any flight anywhere in the world could potentially be hijacked by people demanding all kinds of things. And this was an era that, in many ways, kind of created templates for the terrorism that we came to know later on, but it also had many incredibly fascinating individuals and characters on both the terrorism side, but also on the law enforcement side, people who spent their careers chasing these guys. It was a very different era, and I thought it was instructive, really, to get back into that and remind people what happened before and how, in some ways, it set a precedent for what we came to know later as modern terrorism.
0: Now, this guy, Carlos, he would have a long career of terrorism in Europe and the Middle East, really at a pretty young age, at like college age. Mm. But he actually came from South America. Tell us something about his background.
1: Yeah, and this is really extraordinary because you have someone who became essentially the face of the Palestinian militant movement at that time. He wasn't a Palestinian at all. He was from Venezuela. He was the son of a devout Marxist. His father kind of, you know, brought up his kids in an environment where they worshipped Lenin. The man actually named 3 of his kids after Lenin using various names, including Ilyich, which became the real name of the man who became Carlos the Jackal. But from that early age, he saw himself as having a destiny, as being someone who was going to be a swashbuckling international revolutionary.
0: So he leaves college and he heads to the Middle East to join a Palestinian resistance group, the Popular Front for the Liberation of Palestine. No longer exists, right? This was a Marxist, very radical Palestinian group. And he came to work with a leader there, Wadi Haddad. This is an interesting moment in the Palestinian movement. This is 1970 or so, right? Just 3 years after the 1967 war, at which Israel defeated its Arab adversaries, expanded its territory, and the Palestinian movement was really new. Most of the world didn't really know about it. Give us a sense of what this group did and what the ambitions of this leader, Wadi Haddad, were.
1: So it can be easy for us to imagine what that moment was like, because there are similarities now, I think, of the conditions we see in the Middle East. What you had is a moment when Israel had defeated a coalition of Arab armies. It had seized control of the West Bank and East Jerusalem, the Golan Heights, and it just seemed unstoppable. There was no pathway toward a Palestinian state. Nobody was even talking about it at the time. There was, you know, a large, you know, massive dislocation of millions of Palestinian citizens. And within that environment and that sort of the stress and the rage that I think many young Palestinians in particular felt, there arose these groups that saw the only possible recourse for them, who believed the only way for them to fight back in the world was through terrorism. And so they developed a model which really was the origins of modern international terrorism. It was the idea that you don't just attack your foe, you go outside your territory and you bring the rest of the world into your struggle. And you do that by attacking airports or hijacking planes and essentially forcing the world to pay attention, forcing TV stations and radio stations to cover whatever you're doing.
0: So Carlos, he was then a young man, Ilyich Ramirez Sanchez. He had worked with this Palestinian movement, and then when it was purged by King Hussein of Jordan, he hung with them and fought for a while there, but essentially took up their cause, moved back to England, lived in his mom's apartment for a while. But he ended up getting assignments, right, from the leader of this Palestinian group.
1: This was a man with some interesting capabilities as far as the Palestinians were concerned. They saw a young man who was brave and willing to do anything, willing to risk his life. And he also had talents. He spoke multiple languages. He didn't look like a Palestinian because he wasn't. He was a man of the West. He could travel anywhere without attracting suspicion. And so they decided to create a situation where he was a bit of a sleeper agent.
0: And his first assignment was, well, you tell us about it.
1: So this is 1973. It's between Christmas and New Year's of that year. And Carlos was just begging for a chance to do something. And then finally he got his chance. His boss said, okay, well, we're going to give you an assignment. You need to kill this one individual. And the person they identified happened to be a wealthy Jewish British citizen who was the president of a department store chain. The assignment was to go into that man's house, confront him in person and shoot him. And it was as simple as that. Because the Palestinians didn't quite know if Carlos was up to the task, they gave him an old gun and 5 bullets. That's all they had. So he essentially had a one chance at this, but Carlos accepted the job. And in late December 1973, he found the address and walked inside and confronted the man in person with his gun.
0: And
1: he found this man, his name was Joseph Seif, in his bathroom in his house. And without saying a word, he lifts the revolver and shoots him once in the face. And as it turns out, very luckily for the victim, the bullet strikes him in his teeth and is deflected by his teeth. And so he's wounded, but he's not mortally wounded. The second one jammed. And so that was the point when he panicked and decided to run away. So it was an attempted assassination that didn't actually work. But in a way, Carlos was able to prove himself and showed his Palestinian bosses that he was a man who could look someone else in the face and pull the trigger.
0: Right. But he passed his first test as far as the Palestinian leaders thought.
1: Yeah. The tough part was to actually do the shooting. And as Carlos would say later, it's not that easy to snuff out a human life if you're looking into the eyes of your victim, even for someone like Carlos, who, I must say, having met the guy, is it seems to have no ability to empathize with other human beings. He describes it as a difficult moment, but he did carry it out. He did shoot the man.
0: All right, we need to take a break here. Let me reintroduce you. We're speaking with Joby Warrick. He spent decades covering national security issues for The Washington Post. His new book is The Jackal, The Rise and Fall of Carlos, the World's First Super Terrorist. We'll talk more in just a moment. This is Fresh Air.
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0: This is Fresh Air, and we're speaking with veteran national security correspondent Joby Warrick. His new book profiles a man who was the world's most famous terrorist in the 70s and 80s, known for his daring assaults on many governments in Europe and an extravagant playboy lifestyle funded by ransom payments from his kidnappings. Warrick's new book is The Jackal, The Rise and Fall of Carlos, the World's First Super Terrorist. So this guy would be known as Carlos. He's a young man, and he's working with this Palestinian group, which also connected with revolutionaries from many other countries, particularly German, and also the Japanese Red Army. And I wanted to focus on a moment in 1974 when a group of these terrorists, particularly the Japanese Red Army, was supposed to kidnap the French ambassador to The Hague, and Carlos, who was in Europe, was supposed to be a part of this operation. The plans went a bit awry, and the group ended up shooting their way into the French embassy, taking the ambassador and others hostage and demanding the release of a prisoner and $1 million and a plane. But there was a standoff. Carlos wasn't there. And while the negotiations are happening, on his own, he decides to support this operation with some initiative. What did he do?
1: So here is a moment that it seems a standoff has developed between these hostage takers. Carlos sees it going nowhere. He thinks he needs to do something to pressure the French government into caving in. And his idea was to go to what was essentially a shopping center, a fairly affluent part of Paris. He walks in wearing a suit, goes up to a balcony on the second floor, and he's looking down at ordinary people going about their lives. There's children, there are people coming and going from work. And he takes out of his pocket a small hand grenade and just drops it into the crowd and then stands there and watches as the explosion takes place and bedlam results. You know, people are killed. There's great chaos. There are, many people wounded, a child who loses a hand. So it's an atrocious scene. And what's remarkable as you kind of the camera pans through all this terror and horror that's been created is this young man, Carlos, just turns and walks away. He's wearing a suit. He looks like he's could be French or European, and he's able to just to walk straight through the chaos he created and out into the street and slips away.
0: Yeah. I wonder what insight you have into the psychological makeup of this guy, this casual willingness to inflict terrible damage on civilians, including children. What permits him to do this? Did you ever feel like you got a read on him?
1: I tried to press him on that later on, but even without meeting him, you pick up this pattern throughout his life. Here's someone who can take life without flinching, and he can do it in part because his entire world is himself. He's the classic definition of a narcissistic criminal who can inflict violence, who can do terrible things to other people and seemingly not feel any kind of remorse or empathy. And he's able to do this again and again. And it's partly why he is someone who's so attractive to the people that hire him, because they know that, yeah, you assign Carlos to kill someone, he can do it. He will not flinch. He'll carry out the command. And that turns out to be true throughout his life.
0: You know, it's interesting because people who become revolutionaries, they can get there a lot of different ways. And sometimes they're simply intellectuals who are, convinced of the unfairness of the existing system and the the unfairness of the capitalist system and that only a socialist revolution can change that. It doesn't seem that Carlos had any particular contact with the oppressed people his revolutionary efforts were supposed to help, did he?
1: Yeah, absolutely right about that. You can't point to a single thing that he actually did to help the Palestinians that he professed to care about. He never, you know, met them personally except for the other terrorists that he was involved with. And so it's a very sort of shallow kind of ideological crusade. And some people do care so deeply about a cause that they're willing to commit acts of violence or do something quite risky in the name of this cause that they're fighting for. With Carlos, it just seems to be different. He wanted to impress his superiors, the people who were his bosses at the time. But more than that, he wanted to kind of create this aura about himself, that he was a daredevil, that he was a guy who would do anything and just show ultimate commitment to a cause that really intellectually he didn't really care that much about.
0: Another attack I wanted to talk about was sometime, this is in the mid-70s, and there was a decision to try and take down an Israeli airliner taking off at the Orly Airport outside of Paris. And what's remarkable about this is that the way they were going to do this was to bring rocket-powered grenade launchers and try and actually hit the plane as it took off. They were able to get right next to the runway and fire a shot. Didn't take the plane down. It did, I think, did do damage elsewhere on the airfield. And then 6 days later, they come back to try again, and there are police around the runway, but they're able to take these grenade launchers inside their trench coats into the airport terminal to try again. Again, failed. I mean, it's just so striking how little security there was.
1: It is such a different world. And in relating these stories to friends and colleagues, there's this shock and surprise how lax the security was at the time. There weren't metal detectors as we have them. In those days, they didn't exist. And so you have hijackings with Carlos's colleagues where a woman walks into a plane with two hand grenades concealed inside her bra. Any, you know, metal detector, a pat-down, you know, any, you know, very basic security precautions might have stopped that attack, but she was able to walk onto this plane with the grenades without being searched. And it was the same, you know, again and again during this period where Carlos would and his colleagues would attempt something, would walk into to an airfield or drive onto an airfield with a very dangerous weapon and not be searched, and no one even detects them or notices them until they've actually fired their weapon.
0: Carlos had gotten a start in this business in the mid-70s, and he was still working with this Palestinian group. In June of 1975, there would be an incident which would really cement his fame. I mean, he was an anonymous guy to law enforcement at the time. And this it began with a shootout in a Paris apartment. Carlos's boss within the Palestinian group he was work with, a guy who was sort of the director of their European operations, who went by the name of André, had been identified by French authorities and arrested. And under interrogation, he told them too much and led them to the apartment of one of Carlos's many girlfriends. As it happened, there was a party going on. Carlos was there. And so three French policemen coming in, remarkably, none of them armed. Tell us what happened.
1: So, yeah, it's a party. It's kind of after hours. Things are settling down a little bit. The partygoers are pretty drunk. Carlos has had a lot to drink. And suddenly there's a rap on the door, and there's these police officers standing there. Two of them walk in. They demand identification. And they single out Carlos as someone who's interesting to them. He looks like a person who's been described by Carlos's boss as an operative, someone who's working with the Palestinians. And they begin to question him. They show him pictures of who they think he might be. And Carlos is resistant. He kind of, I don't know what you're talking about. But then he excuses himself, goes to the bathroom, comes out slicking back his hair. The conversation continues. And then there's another knock on the door. And this time it's a third police officer bringing in Carlos's boss, the man who apparently had betrayed him. Carlos, in a flash, pulls out the pistol that's behind his waistband, shoots his boss in the head and kills him, and then is able to shoot all three of the French police officers, kills two of the police officers plus his boss. The third police officer survives, but there's this moment of carnage and panic in this apartment. which allows Carlos once again, as he has so often done, is to slip out the back door, walk down the street. Nobody gives him a second look, and he's now, you know, a mass killer of police officers, and he's able to get away.
0: Right. And the deaths of those officers would follow him for the rest of his career. But it was a remarkable moment. But as things unfolded, this is the incident that made him famous or led to his fame. You want to explain how that happened?
1: Right. Up until this time, police were searching for someone. They had this suspect who had thrown a hand grenade into a shopping center. They knew about a man who resembled Carlos, who had launched, you know, rocket-propelled grenades at airplanes. They didn't know the person's name or identity or anything about him. Now in this apartment, this crime had taken place that was clearly connected to this person that was being sought. But they didn't know his real name. They didn't know he was Ilyich from Venezuela. All they had was a passport that had a face on it and a name in Spanish, which was Carlos Martinez. So this suspect, the person who is now internationally sought, was known suddenly as Carlos. That was the name that police had. There was a photograph in the passport that was just really a fake photo that Carlos had made for a fake passport, and that was the photo that police had. But this becomes the identity of Carlos, and he's this man with tinted sunglasses, a bit of a jowly face, but that's the photo that becomes most associated with Carlos the Jackal, even now.
0: Right. But the other crazy thing was one of Carlos's other girlfriends at a different apartment, they had an apartment where he had stored a lot of stuff, right? Weapons, I think, I don't know, what else? Passports, you know, all kinds of information. And explain how that comes to light and leads to his fame and reputation.
1: Carlos was a guy who had a couple of girlfriends in Paris. He also had women that he stayed with in London when he was there. And when the story broke about this incredible shooting in Paris with police officers being killed, once the identity of this man was established, they discovered that he had these other hideouts in other places in the world, including in London. So police raided this apartment in London where he had stored all these weapons. He had grenades, he had, you know, explosives, you know, handguns, and it becomes a big sensational story for the British press. Soon reporters are crawling all over this apartment and doing their own investigations. And during one of those kind of casual tours of the apartment by a reporter from The Guardian, the reporter notices a book on the bookshelf. And it's a fairly famous novel at the time called The Day of the Jackal by an author named Frederick Forsyth. And the reporter just mentions in the article that on a shelf near the guns that Carlos had was his novel Day of the Jackal. The next day, that book title gets attached to Carlos's name as a new nickname. So the next day, tabloids are running stories about Carlos the Jackal. He now has an entirely new identity as this really colorful nickname that was totally by accident, had nothing to do with a real person, but it sounded good in a tabloid headline. And so that becomes the name of Carlos for all time.
0: Let's take another break here. We are speaking with Joby Warwick. His new book is The Jackal, The Rise and Fall of Carlos, the World's First Super Terrorist. He'll be back to talk more after this short break. I'm Dave Davies, and this is Fresh Air.

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1: Hi, I'm Layla Faldin from Morning Edition. 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
6: This is Fresh Air. I'm Dave Davies. Our guest is veteran national security correspondent Joby Warrick, whose new book profiles a terrorist of the 1970s and 80s who became so famous for his brazen attacks and playboy lifestyle that once, when he was releasing hostages from a hijacked airplane, several asked him for his autograph. Warrick, whose last book about the origins of ISIS earned a Pulitzer Prize, believes there are lessons to learn from the life and crimes of his new subject, a notorious figure from the early days of modern terrorism. His new book is The Jackal, The Rise and Fall of Carlos, the World's First Super Terrorist. We can't talk about all of the crimes that Carlos had a hand in. There are just too many, but there's one that we should get mentioned, and that is the 1975 assault in Vienna at a meeting of officials of OPEC, the Organization of Petroleum Exporting Countries. Carlos had a band of six people. This was financed by Muammar Gaddafi, right? He had a grudge against OPEC, wanted them to keep their prices higher. And so Carlos organizes this group. He has a band of six people from three different countries, two Palestinians and one German, who those three only spoke a few words of English. And so on a snowy day, they travel to the headquarters of OPEC on a city streetcar carrying these big duffel bags full of munitions. Again, you can just see how lax security was. Walked right into the building. And started shooting. Now, your book is, this is a fascinating episode. I think it's 40 pages to describe the whole thing. It's amazing the detail you got here. You want to just kind of give us a general sense of what happened and where it left Carlos?
7: As you mentioned in the beginning, I've been covering terrorism for a long time, and obviously there's some very big, very ambitious attacks happened in our country in 2001. This incident, this OPEC attack in 1975, it's as audacious as anything I've come across in my career. And if you think about it, you've got a 26-year-old with a band of sort of international band of commandos from different countries who don't know each other, converge in Vienna, Austria, in late December 1975, and proceed to walk into the headquarters of the world's largest oil cartel and then take the entire thing hostage. This was the International Conference of OPEC. It was not just their staff, but it's all the ministers from all the big oil-producing countries around the world gathered in Vienna for their annual meeting. So there are dozens of people there. There are some of the wealthiest oil barons on Earth are there. And Carlos's assignment is, I'm going to take the entire thing hostage. And he does that. And that's the start of this really, you must say, sensational incident in 1975.
6: And tell us how he announces himself to his hostages.
7: So a few moments pass while the commandos are consolidating control. They're putting explosives around the room. The hostages are obviously scared to death. And in the middle of all this, this young man wearing a black beret, looking very stylish with a leather coat, decides to announce himself to the group. And he does it by saying, I am the famous Carlos. Maybe you've heard of me. I am this, the Palestinian group. I'm this other fighting unit. I am Carlos. So he presents himself and makes himself the star of the entire episode.
6: Right. 62 people taken hostage altogether. He would release some, particularly like clerical people who were Austrians, but he took a lot of these wealthy oil barons with him and was given an airplane, and he went to several different countries over the next 2 or 3 days. And in the end, well, how did it end?
7: Well, not the way that he had been instructed. Carlos had gotten very specific orders from Muammar Gaddafi, who was bankrolling the whole operation, whose idea it was to try to strike out at OPEC and sort of take Gaddafi's vengeance on the organization. But Gaddafi really wanted him, above all, to kill two of his arch enemies. There was a Saudi oil minister and an Iranian minister who were present in Vienna. And Gaddafi just frankly wanted those two executed. Well, Carlos never got around to doing that. So there's this period of kind of back and forth where this plane full of hostages is bouncing from one North African country to another. And eventually the Saudis and the Iranians are able to convince him to give up his hostages and not to execute his two prisoners in exchange for a lot of money. And Carlos thinks about it. He looks at his options and he thinks, yeah, a few million dollars sounds great to me. So in the end, it becomes a ransom operation. Carlos frees his hostages, including the two people he was supposed to kill. He got a bunch of money for letting the hostages ultimately go free.
6: As they were releasing the hostages, some of them actually asked for his autograph?
7: It's an extraordinary scene because he's such a showman, and he's not, you know, he's doing more than just, you know, bragging about himself and you know, kind of wallowing in his kind of a showmanship. But he's a charmer, and he's even charming as a hostage taker. He befriends people. He kind of gets into discussions, tells jokes. He sets his gun down, hands out cigarettes. So he's playing it all like he's a game show host instead of a terrorist. And it's just the most remarkable thing that any of these individuals, any of these hostages has ever seen. And so, you know, one guy kind of picks up bullet casings as souvenirs. Others, as they're leaving the plane, if they're being allowed to go home, literally ask Carlos for his autograph, and he happily complies. Mm. And as you mentioned earlier, even the pilot of the plane that later flies Carlos away from Algeria, which is where this incident ended, wants his autograph and kind of shows it off for years afterward as, here's my personally inscribed book from Carlos the Jackal.
6: But in the end, I mean, this guy coming in with six people, riding a streetcar with you know, bags full of weapons, successfully kidnaps 62 people, flies around all over, and gets away with it and gets rich. The problem is that he had orders, and when he gets back to Wadi Haddad, the mastermind who plans these terrorist attacks, he was furious. And in fact, as a result of this, Carlos was expelled from the organization, right?
7: Yeah, that's right. It is. Carlos had committed two offenses. One was he had failed an order, so he had been told to execute two of his hostages, and he didn't. And the other is he had become the story. This is supposed to be a terrorist operation with a point. They were trying to pressure OPEC internationally. They were doing it in the name of the Palestinian people. Carlos made it all about him. He had to announce to everyone that he was the famous Carlos. I'm the guy in charge here. And you know, his leaders, his bosses just didn't take well to that. This is not about you. You're not a movie star. We don't need people like you in our business. So they kicked him out. They almost killed him. They talked about maybe we should just knock this guy off. Instead, they just told him, you know, we don't want anything else to do with you. You're on your own. And Palestinians go their way. Carlos goes his.
6: Right. So he became a hunted man, but a very rich hunted man. And it was interesting. This is an interesting transition in his life because he's no longer with this Palestinian group that had kind of defined his career. But he decides he's going to collect his own band of revolutionaries and do what exactly?
7: Yeah, so there's this moment where, okay, the Palestinians don't want anything to do with him. He has no real constituency anymore. He can't, logically claim to be representing Palestinians in any way. So what do you do if you're Carlos? You want to stay famous. You want to stay in the game. You want people to talk about you. So you remain a terrorist, but you need new sponsors. So Carlos goes out looking for people who will pay him to do what he does. And not surprisingly, he finds lots of takers, people who can appreciate the mystique, the aura that this young kid has, this Carlos the Jackal, the international terrorist, somebody that they can hire to do bad things that they don't want to take responsibility for. So, for example, if you're Muammar Gaddafi and you want to strike out against, the Egyptian President Sadat or whoever your enemy of the day is, you can use someone like Carlos to do the dirty deed, and that way you don't get blamed for it. Your mission or your objective gets accomplished. Carlos takes the responsibility for it, so it kind of works out well for everybody. So that becomes really the template for the rest of Carlos's life. He will be what you could essentially call a mercenary terrorist. I'm a terrorist for hire. Give me some money and I'll make things happen.
6: We're going to take another break here. Let me reintroduce you. We are speaking with Joby Warrick. He has spent decades covering national security issues for The Washington Post. His new book is The Jackal, The Rise and Fall of Carlos, the World's First Super Terrorist. He'll talk more in just a moment. This is Fresh Air.
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6: This is Fresh Air, and we're speaking with national security correspondent Joby Warrick. His new book profiles a man who was the world's most famous terrorist in the 1970s and 80s, known for his daring assaults on many governments in Europe and an extravagant playboy lifestyle. Warrick's new book is The Jackal, The Rise and Fall of Carlos, the World's First Super Terrorist. We can't tell the whole story, and I do want to leave some for people who want to look at the book. There are so many fascinating descriptions of what happens with Carlos. But I do want to talk about your own personal conversation with him. You got an interview with him, I guess this was last year, right?
7: March of 2025.
6: In the prison in France where he'd been held for just about 30 years, I guess. I sense that as a journalist, this was somewhat of a disappointing encounter, right?
7: Well, you have all these anticipation when you're studying someone so carefully and exhaustively, and you're wondering what would it be like to meet him. He's still alive, and that actually, I think, is a fact that surprises a lot of people. So I wanted to meet him. I felt it was important to kind of get a sense of the guy, and I tried for a long time to get permission to do that. And as it turned out, Carlos was very happy to do an interview. He never shies away from publicity. But it was the French government that was a little less eager to let him speak, because understandably, the French suffered quite a bit at Carlos's hand. I mean, police officers were killed, trains were bombed. There was quite a bit of carnage that was attributed to Carlos. And so he almost never is allowed to give interviews. And on the few occasions, such as the one that I had, when a prison meeting is allowed to take place, there are all kinds of restrictions in terms of, you know, no recording equipment of any kind, no cameras, and some rules about what can and can't be done in the interview. But for me, it was a chance to sit next to the man that I'd been studying for so long, And he walks in. He's 75 at the time. Now he's 76. And he's become an old man in prison. He is a bit frail. His gravelly voice, a bit of a stoop, and a mind that is clearly not what it once was. He's forgetful. He repeats himself. He loses his train of thought. But there was this moment to be able to sit with almost with our knees touching and ask him anything I wanted to and see what he would say.
6: Did he express any remorse or regret about killing people?
7: Not about killing people. And in fact, and I really tried to press him on this. How do you feel about the innocents that were killed? How do you feel about the children who were in that shopping center who got killed or maimed that day you threw your grenade out? And there is no remorse. And if you can take him at his word, and I just studying his body language, he seems to feel completely justified in everything he did. There's no such thing as an innocent victim in his view. His actions were correct. His ideology was correct. So there were no mistakes made. The one thing that I was surprised to hear that he does regret is he told me straight out that I should have killed more people. There are a few specific people, and particularly those who were tracking him, the French and the Americans who captured him in 1994. I should have been faster with my gun and I should have taken them out. That's the only regret that he would admit to.
6: You know, was it Hannah Arendt that coined the phrase, the banality of evil? And, you know, when I've read books and articles and talked to journalists who've, you know, had a moment with cruel dictators and despots, they're often just not very impressive, kind of shallow. Did you get that feeling about him?
7: Absolutely. Because of my direction of my career, I've spent time with people who've done some very bad things, and I've spent years studying the Islamic State and its leadership and its early rise. And sometimes you see in these terrorist figures a rage, you know, extreme views, maybe a religious zealotry that sort of drives them or helps motivate their violence. With Carlos, what was unimpressive or what kind of I saw as just extraordinarily weak is all of that violence, all those atrocities were committed not in the service of an idea, which would be bad enough, but really in the service of an ego. And the fact that he had no ability to have introspection about that, to be able to reflect on the harm and the suffering that he caused, his inability to do that just showed a, you know, pointed to a very deep flaw in his personality.
6: You know, he's kind of unique in his fame and his lifestyle. Is he unique among the terrorists you've interviewed or studied over the years, or is he another one of the bunch?
7: I think there is something unique about him. And part of it is, you know, as bad as he was, you know, in equal measures, lucky. He just kept getting breaks and another break and lived to tell the tale. Here's someone that, you know, there were a million opportunities for people to either kill him or arrest him. And he just manages to slip through the net again and again and again, and was on the run for 20 years, which is just remarkable by himself. For someone who was at the time the most wanted criminal in the world, somebody that every country was looking for except for the places that he sought refuge. And only after just a lucky break by the CIA in the 1990s was he eventually found and captured. And if it had not been for that break, he perhaps would be out there in the world still living like a king.
6: You know, a lot's changed since the days when Carlos was doing his thing. I mean, governments now take terrorism much more seriously and have, you know, great resources devoted to it and digital investigative techniques and all of that. It's also interesting that a lot of the terrorism that we've come to know in the last 20 years has been motivated by religious fundamentalism, you know, Al-Qaeda, ISIS, the Taliban. Do you think we'll see a return to the Carlos approach of working for cash, funded by whoever needs them?
7: I absolutely do believe that. And as someone who's followed the jihadi groups for a long time, I see them certainly being down right now. Their numbers are down. Their reach has been diminished. We'll always see people, you know, committing acts of violence and claiming that it's being done in the name of ISIS or Al-Qaeda, even though those groups often have absolutely nothing to do with the person or the deed. But what you're seeing, I think what we're witnessing in the last few years is a return to a more secular or geopolitical terrorism where the target is, you know, the target is political, where it's you know, dissident figures that are living in, you know, Iranian dissidents are living in America, or Jewish interests in Europe that the Iranians or the Russians for whatever reason decide to go after. And what we've seen in the last couple of years in particular is a rise in mercenary terrorism again, where the Iranians will hire a local gangster or a drug smuggler or somebody involved in drug trafficking to do things that they don't want to have to take responsibility for. And there's a sense among terrorism officials that I speak to that Carlos-style mercenary terrorism is having a comeback right now, and it seems to be the wave of the future.
6: I guess the difference is that you don't have to call yourself a revolutionary anymore.
7: You don't have to pretend. And in fact, a lot of these sort of contractual arrangements

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1: You know, get online, apply for a job, carry out an act of violence in on behalf of somebody that you don't even know. 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
2: Well, Joby Warrick, thank you so much for speaking with us again.
1: Very much enjoyed it. Thank you, Dave.
2: Joby Warrick is a Pulitzer Prize-winning national security correspondent who spent 3 decades at the Washington Post. His new book is The Jackal, The Rise and Fall of Carlos, the world's first super terrorist. Coming up, Maureen Corrigan has some suggestions for your beach bag. 3 new books of great suspense fiction. 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
3: 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I've spent a lot of my adult life as a journalist moving. From Baghdad to Cairo, from New York to Los Angeles to Las Vegas. 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
2: This is Fresh Air. Summer days are dwindling down to a precious few, so our book critic Maureen Corrigan is scooping up some of the season's most interesting suspense fiction. Here's her review.
5: It's the end of summer, so let's grab what escape we can, which for me means reading suspense fiction. 6 years ago, I stopped eating mushrooms. The cause was Silvia Moreno-Garcia's horror novel, Mexican Gothic, in which fungi become frightful. Moreno-Garcia, who excels at playing around with genre fiction, recently brought out a noir novel set in 1940s Mexico. Called The Intrigue, it's so stylishly evil, it begs for a movie version, in black and white, of course. The plot is a classic one in which a predator risks becoming a patsy. A con artist named Ulysses makes his money by placing ads in the Lonely Hearts sections of magazines and waiting to see if any rich widows or spinsters respond. When Perla Inclán, the owner of a mansion-turned-boarding house in the port of Veracruz, invites Ulysses to visit, he thinks he's in clover. But trouble awaits in the form of Perla's niece. Inez rightly wonders what a man who bears a resemblance to a movie star like Tyrone Power is doing courting her grim aunt. Moreover, Inez desperately wants out from under her aunt's thumb. Who could blame her? Here's a snippet of a scene where Perla announces to friends that she's chaperoning Inez to a dance. "I will escort her," Perla said firmly. "My father always told us ladies from good families are like delicate flowers, which must be carefully pressed inside a good book. And I agree with him." Inez's hand wrapped around a fork, her fingers squeezing it tight. She wished she could stab her aunt with it. A carefully pressed flower, she thought, a dead thing. The double and triple crosses, as well as the body count, mount in the intrigue, which subverted all my guesses about who would be left standing at the end. This summer, Richard Russo brought out his first crime thriller. Originally written as a TV script, Under the Falls is set in upstate New York, in a place called Stone Mountain. The plot, like that of Moreno Garcia's novel, is indebted to noir, where the past is never really past. Tyler Sinclair hasn't been back to Stone Mountain since he ran off from an abusive father and romantic complications at 18. Now, 18 years later, he's returning as a big-shot country rock singer. The occasion is a fundraiser for one of Tyler's old friends, nicknamed Doc, who was paralyzed in a diving accident

0: accident when they were all teenagers. But as Doc now informs Tyler, not everybody in the mountain is a Tyler Sinclair fan. It's not just that you made all that money, Doc explains. It's that you made it writing songs about us, about our lives. Where's our cut, is how they look at it. The benefit concert ends in multiple deaths, prompting Tyler and others to excavate his hometown's secrets. Beyond the crime plot, though, Russo excels here at what he's long excelled at, namely chronicling the world of working-class America and the limited opportunities for those in places like Stone Mountain. George Pelicano started writing his crime series starring African-American private investigator Derek Strange in 2001. In the intervening years, Pelicanos has written for series like The Wire and Tremé, but he's always kept intermittent faith with Strange. 14 years after his last outing, an older but still streetwise Strange returns in the blue flame, investigating two murders that have struck within a once-tight group of friends. It's been long enough that I can repeat a cliche about Pelicanos, namely that he does for Washington, D.C. what Chandler did for L.A. Strange takes us into the D.C. the tourists and politicians don't know, from neat row house neighborhoods to the D.C. Central Detention Facility. The title, The Blue Flame, refers to the fact that Strange, an ex-cop, still has that burning cop curiosity. I hope it's never extinguished.
1: Maureen Corrigan is professor of literature at Georgetown University. She reviewed The Intrigue, Under the Falls, and The Blue Flame. On tomorrow's show, Harrison Ford. He's been nominated for an Emmy for his role as a therapist in the Apple TV series Shrinking for the second year in a row. We're re-airing our conversation from March, in which he talked about the series, as well as doing action scenes, his real-life plane crash, and getting his start in movies with Lucas, Spielberg, and Coppola. I hope you can join us. To keep up with what's on the show and get highlights of our interviews, follow us on Instagram at NPR Fresh Air. Fresh Air's executive producer is Sam Brigger. Our technical director and engineer is Audrey Bentham. Our engineer today is Adam Staniszewski. Our interviews and reviews are produced and edited by Phyllis Myers, Anne-Marie Baldonado, Lauren Krenzel, Teresa Madden, Monique Nazareth, Thea Challoner, Susan Yakundi, Anna Bauman, and Nico Gonzalez-Whistler. Our digital media producer is Molly C.V. Nesper. Roberta Shorrock directs the show. For Terry Gross and Tanya Mosley, I'm Dave Davies.

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4: Hey, it's Peter Sagal. 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
6: 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Temperatures close to 60 degrees right now. We're looking for a high today in the mid-80s with a slight chance of rain, especially later this afternoon, tonight. It looks like extending into Thursday and Thursday night. It's not a big chance, but the chance is there.
7: On the next Fresh Air, we remember Dolly Parton, who has died at the age of 80. We'll feature our interview from 2001 and listen to some of her great music. 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
1: This is Bird Note. If you've already done things around the home with birds in mind, like hanging up bird feeders or nest boxes, turning off the lights at night during migration, keeping cats indoors, consider one more action that might be less obvious. Turning the thermostat down a degree or two in the colder months and up a degree in the warmer months might seem more about personal preference or energy bills than birds. But climate change is a grave threat to birds, putting two-thirds of North American bird species at risk of extinction. So anything that decreases carbon emissions is a step towards a better future for birds, not to mention people. Of course, not everyone can change their thermostat settings, depending on building policies and health concerns. But if you are able to, turning thermostats down in winter and up in summer, and using alternative ways to stay comfortable, can save up to 10% on a home's yearly energy costs. 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I'm Ariana Rimmel.

0: Who was Harry Smith? A polymath hustler and creator of the legendary Anthology of American Folk Music, a 50s LP collection of Southern music, beloved by rockers from Jerry Garcia to Beck, shaping the folk scene from Dave Van Ronk to Amethyst Kia. 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
2: Temperatures close to 60 degrees right now. We're looking for a high today in the mid-80s, warmer than we've enjoyed the past couple of days. Also, a chance of showers and thunderstorms beginning later this afternoon, extending through Thursday night, 5:45.
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4: 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I'm Steve Inskeep.
5: And I'm Michelle Martin. Good morning. With the start of the academic year, several schools in Georgia, Florida, and Colorado are testing out new safety devices, drones. They're designed to confront a school shooter before police arrive. The drones can deploy strobe lights, sirens, and pepper gel. They can break windows, and as a last resort, they can ram into a threat.
6: The drones live in boxes that look like air conditioning boxes up near the ceiling, similar to the sprinkler system.
5: That's Justin Marston. He's CEO of Mithril Defense, which makes the Campus Guardian Angel drone system for schools.
6: And they only come out when a teacher or member of staff has said that there's an imminent threat to life. And then they're flown by our elite drone pilots who are based in Austin under the direction of our tactical teams.
5: Marston says drones can move faster than a human officer on site can and take greater risks. And he says schools will provide his team with live security camera footage, which they'll use to support officers responding to the scene in real time.
6: And we talk to them through an earpiece so they know what they're walking into. And we want to degrade that shooter as much as possible to minimize the chance that an officer makes a mistake in the heat of the moment.
5: To help us assess this technology, we called Kenneth Trump. He's president of the consulting group National School Safety and Security Services. He has a doctorate in education and a long background in school security. And for the record, he's not related to the president. I asked Mr. Trump what he thinks of drones in schools.
7: It's well intended, but I'm concerned that it's not well thought out for a pre-K through 12 education system. The best school security systems walk the hallways, know the kids, and can make decisions in real time. The bottom line is schools are not battlefields.
5: What I really think I hear you saying is that relationships are actually the most important school safety device, the relationships between the kids and the adults and the kids and each other.
7: That's absolutely accurate. $1 million spent on technology won't compensate for weak supervision, a lack of connectedness and relationships with kids, limited support services for kids, or the inability to intervene directly on site to prevent an incident before it escalates to violence.
5: To that end, like a board member of a Colorado school that is implementing the drones told the Colorado Sun that they're meant to bridge that gap before the cops get there. What about that argument?
7: I understand the intention, but nothing beats the human on the front lines. A school resource officer's in our schools, and there's no guarantee that this is going to work beyond demonstrations, and the potential unintended consequences are really too great.
5: Do you see a tendency on the part of schools to try to lean into technology as a solution to what you are identifying as relationship problems?
7: Absolutely. And that often results in target hardening. There's a role for some technology, and certainly. But what's happened now is this is an industry that's multi-billion with a B dollars a year. Administrators are bombarded with all this marketing of promises that many times are questionable. But if we had a solution, we wouldn't be having this conversation now, because this complex, wicked problem would have been solved decades ago.
5: That's Kenneth Trump of the consulting group National School Safety and Security Services. For his part, CEO Justin Marston notes that Campus Guardian Angel has been tested in joint exercises with a Texas school district and the FBI.
6: Whenever we've done a demonstration with law enforcement, every one of the officers who has seen this live would absolutely want drones as their wingmen.
5: And one day he sees potential for the drones to expand beyond schools, saying they can help, quote, anywhere there's a mass gathering, unquote. This is NPR News.
8: This week in This American Life, a guy connects two AI chatbots. So instead of talking to him, they're talking to each other. And what happens next is kind of amazing. Each chatbot insists on trying to help the other until they figure out that neither of them is human. And then they try to stop their conversation. And they find they can't. That's this week.
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9: Hey, it's Peter Sagal. 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
2: 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Temperatures near 60 degrees right now. Summer weather returns to our area today with a high in the mid-80s. Also, a chance of showers and thunderstorms. Looks like starting later this afternoon, extending through, looks like Thursday night, according to the forecast. And then it's going to be really warm this weekend as the temperatures get close to 90 degrees by the time we get to Sunday. 551.
4: It's Morning Edition from NPR News. I'm Steve Inskeep.
5: And I'm Michelle Martin. Good morning. For years, as researchers learned more about the link between professional football and the degenerative brain disease known as CTE, one big question loomed. Just how common is it among former NFL players?
4: A new study out this week puts a number on it. At least 25% of former pro players who died between 2016 and 2021 had CTE.
5: Joining us to tell us more about this is NPR sports correspondent Becky Sullivan. Becky, good morning.
13: Hey, good morning, Michelle.
5: 25%. I mean, that sounds like a really significant number.

0: Many schools were still racially divided decades after the Supreme Court ruled that segregation was unconstitutional. Then, an Ohio activist gave his life fighting for change.
1: It ignited this massive outrage and just a big sea change in Cleveland.
0: We'll have more on the legacy of Reverend Bruce Glender. That's coming up next from today from the Ohio Newsroom. Here on WISO, we're supported by our members and Yellow Springs Film Festival, presenting its annual festival, bringing cinema, events, and filmmakers to the village of Yellow Springs. It's October 1st through the 4th. Festival information at ysfilmfest.com. State Route 4 on the southbound side between Stanley Avenue and I-75 is closed right now for some bridge work. It should reopen on Friday, according to ODOT. Also, the right lane is closed on southbound 75 at Edwin C. Moses Boulevard right now for road work, but we're being told that should open around 7 this morning, so in about 15 minutes. Temperatures near 60 degrees right now. We're looking at some rain chances later this afternoon and tonight. Thunderstorms are also possible, and a few of the storms could be on the strong side, especially the further northwest you go in the tri-state area.
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5: Good morning, I'm Michelle Martin. Almost 1,800 people in Japan helped move a castle this week. Hirosaki Castle was moved to repair some earthquake damage, and now it needs to be put back. Japanese officials are using a method called hikiya, in which a structure is moved without being dismantled. Teams alternated pulling on ropes to inch the 360-ton building toward its original location. They got about 6 feet closer this weekend. How many people can say they played tug-of-war with a castle and won? It's Morning Edition.
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7: I'm Kendall Crawford. 50 years ago, a federal judge ordered Cleveland schools to desegregate, but it took decades of activism by parents and others to get to that point. IdeaStream Public Media's Connor Morris recently looked at the story of one Cleveland activist who lost his life to the cause. Thank you so much for joining us.
9: Of course, happy to be here.
7: So, Connor, this story might come as a surprise for some listeners who are unfamiliar with Cleveland history. Could you just walk us through what happened?
9: Yeah, so the Reverend Bruce Glender was a young white activist who was killed while protesting school segregation in Cleveland in 1964. He was a part of a local civil rights organization, and they were protesting construction of schools on Cleveland's majority black east side. They argued that this would continue de facto school segregation in the city. So Glender, he lay down in the path of a bulldozer, and the driver backed over him and killed him. Authorities ruled in an accident, and the family said that we accept that. Some activists have kind of pushed back on it, but still, it ignited this massive outrage and just a big sea change in Cleveland after it happened. There's a huge boycott of schools that followed, and more than 60,000 black kids stayed home from school just like a couple weeks after this happened.
7: Okay, so we have this activist who dies tragically in this way. I mean, how does that lead to wider desegregation throughout Cleveland?
9: Yeah, so several historians I spoke to argue that this was this big sea change moment that led to more direct attempts at change. Folks kind of realized we've kind of got to do more than protest and do sit-ins. Eventually, there was the election of black leaders to positions of power. Mayor Carl Stokes, first black mayor of a big American city. The first black school board president, Arnold Pinckney. There were also lawsuits that eventually caused the court to rule that the school district was segregated and forced them to begin busing. And this all started because the city was still segregated de facto. Like 80% of schools in the early 1960s were racially homogenous. So there were just white kids in one school on the west side or just black kids on one school on the east side.
7: And how does Clunder's story fit into this bigger picture of school desegregation in Ohio and across the country?
9: Yeah, so Clunder was the first Northern casualty in the civil rights movement, and he's the only one listed as a civil rights martyr by the Southern Poverty Law Center in the North anyway. Generally, schools, even in the North, had to be forced to desegregate due to policies, kind of direct and indirect, that left schools de facto segregated even after the 1954, you know, Brown versus Board decision that folks know. I mean, this happened in Columbus. There was a lawsuit similarly filed in the 1970s that led to a judge mandating busing to desegregate the city. And there's some other stories of activism in smaller cities like Hillsboro. There was a really fascinating story I found out about. There's a group of black mothers who marched their kids to school and kept pressure on the white district to accept their kids. And eventually they filed a lawsuit and the district did eventually accept their kids. And every city has their own story of kind of what happened, especially in the North here.
7: Why is it important to keep telling Clunder's story? What does his story and the fight around school desegregation mean for us now?
9: Yeah, public schools have kind of resegregated since the 1980s based on some research studies and enrollment. I mean, it's not hard to even see it in Columbus and Cleveland. The public school district's enrollment in Cleveland is like 2/3 black, even though the city is 50% black. And still, there's a lot of race-based learning gaps that have persisted in big cities like Cleveland and Columbus. So this is a story that's much bigger than Bruce Clunder. But still, it is speaking about this issue that still is kind of relevant to the modern moment, I would say.
7: That's Connor Morris. He's the education reporter for IdeaStream Public Media. It was so great to talk with you.
9: Yeah, thanks so much.
7: That's all today from The Ohio Newsroom. We'll talk with you tomorrow.
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0: 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It was closed for flooding. ODOT is telling us now that that road has reopened. Temperatures in the around 60 degrees right now. We're looking at a warm day today with a high in the mid-80s, but shower and thunderstorm chances return later this afternoon into this evening. A few storms could be on the strong side.
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13: From Marketplace in Washington, I'm Kimberly Adams. The retailer Dick's Sporting Goods said on its quarterly earnings call this week that it's revising its outlook downward for the year. That includes lowering its expectations for sales at Foot Locker, which Dick's acquired last September. The company blamed, quote, challenging conditions in the athletic footwear marketplace. Marketplace's Stephanie Hughes has more.
14: You've got sneakers you wear to actually be athletic in. Run, lift weights, play tennis. Then there are lifestyle sneakers, those you wear to watch other people play tennis. That's the kind of shoe consumers are cutting back on right now.
15: Buying yet another color or version of a shoe that they already have in their closet is not something that they're willing to add to the basket these days.
14: Brian Eshelman is with Alex Partners. He says people stocked up on the

0: Okay, this one kind of hurts. Dolly Parton has passed away at age of 80. We will remember her with a longtime country music journalist who co-authored Parton's photographic memoir called Star of the Show, My Life on Stage. That's coming up next here on WISO. 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Southbound State Route 4 right now is closed between Stanley Avenue and I-75 for some bridge repair. That should reopen by Friday, according to our sources. Also, an accident still reported in Trotwood on Wolf Road, south of Turner Road. Temperatures near 60 degrees right now with mostly clear skies. We're looking for a warm day today with a high temperature in the mid-80s with a shower and thunderstorm chances later this afternoon, this evening, and overnight into early Thursday. Some storms could be on the strong side, but looks like the biggest threat for strong storms will be to our northwest. But some of the storms could make it into our area. It's 720.
1: On the next Fresh Air, we remember Dolly Parton, who has died at the age of 80. We'll feature our interview from 2001 and listen to some of her great music. Join us.

0: 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We'll explain coming up next here on WISO. 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State Route 4 on the southbound side is closed between Stanley and I-75 for some bridge work. Also an accident reported on Germantown Pike south of Derby Road right now. This traffic report brought to you by the YMCA. Temperatures around 60 degrees right now with mostly sunny skies. Watch out for that morning sun glare as we'll have a high today getting into the mid-80s. More summer-like weather for us now into the near future. We'll also have a chance of showers and thunderstorms later this afternoon into this evening and overnight. Some storms could be on the strong side, but it looks like the biggest threat for strong storms will be to our northwest, but a few of those storms may sneak into southwest Ohio.
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4: Good morning, I'm Steve Inskeep. The Spanish town of Buñol will be messy today. 7 truckloads of tomatoes were delivered in preparation for La Tomatina, the world's largest food fight. Around 22,000 people will chuck tomatoes at each other and paint the town red. People fly in from all over the world for this. No winner, no prize. When it's over, contestants can clean up and sit down to a meal. Hopefully there is no shortage of ketchup. It's Morning Edition.
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4: It's Morning Edition from NPR News. I'm Steve Inskeep.
6: And I'm Michelle Martin. Good morning. With the start of the academic year, several schools in Georgia, Florida, and Colorado are testing out new safety devices, drones. They're designed to confront a school shooter before police arrive. The drones can deploy strobe lights, sirens, and pepper gel. They can break windows, and as a last resort, they can ram into a threat.
7: The drones live in boxes that look like air conditioning boxes up near the ceiling, similar to the sprinkler system.
6: That's Justin Marston. He's CEO of Mithril Defense, which makes the Campus Guardian Angel drone system for schools.
7: And they only come out when a teacher or member of staff has said that there's an imminent threat to life. And then they're flown by our elite drone pilots who are based in Austin under the direction of our tactical teams.
6: Marston says drones can move faster than a human officer on site can and take greater risks. And he says schools will provide his team with live security camera footage, which they'll use to support officers responding to the scene in real time.
7: And we talk to them through an earpiece so they know what they're walking into. And we want to degrade that shooter as much as possible to minimize the chance that an officer makes a mistake in the heat of the moment.
6: To help us assess this technology, we called Kenneth Trump. He's president of the consulting group National School Safety and Security Services. He has a doctorate in education and a long background in school security. And for the record, he's not related to the president. I asked Mr. Trump what he thinks of drones in schools.
8: It's well intended, but I'm concerned that it's not well thought out for a pre-K through 12 education system. The best school security systems walk the hallways, know the kids, and can make decisions in real time. The bottom line is schools are not battlefields.
6: What I really think I hear you saying is that relationships are actually the most important school safety device, the relationships between the kids and the adults and the kids and each other.
8: That's absolutely accurate. $1 million spent on technology won't compensate for weak supervision, a lack of connectedness and relationships with kids, limited support services for kids, or the inability to intervene directly on site to prevent an incident before it escalates to violence.
6: To that end, like a board member of a Colorado school that is implementing the drones told the Colorado Sun that they're meant to bridge that gap before the cops get there. What about that argument?
8: I understand the intention, but nothing beats the human on the front lines. A school resource officer's in our schools, and there's no guarantee that this is going to work beyond demonstrations, and the potential unintended consequences are really too great.
6: Do you see a tendency on the part of schools to try to lean into technology as a solution to what you are identifying as relationship problems?
8: Absolutely. And that often results in target hardening. There's a role for some technology, and certainly. But what's happened now is this is an industry that's multi-billion with a B dollars a year. Administrators are bombarded with all this marketing of promises that many times are questionable. But if we had a solution, we wouldn't be having this conversation now, because this complex, wicked problem would have been solved decades ago.
6: That's Kenneth Trump of the consulting group National School Safety and Security Services. For his part, CEO Justin Marston notes that Campus Guardian Angel has been tested in joint exercises with a Texas school district and the FBI.
7: Whenever we've done a demonstration with law enforcement, every one of the officers who has seen this live would absolutely want drones as their wingmen.
6: And one day he sees potential for the drones to expand beyond schools, saying they can help, quote, anywhere there's a mass gathering, unquote. This is NPR News.
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0: My mistake, that's actually an old promo from yesterday's Fresh Air. Fresh Air this evening and at 7 and midnight. We'll also have a tribute to Dolly Parton. And we'll have more on Dolly Parton. Several stories coming up in over 10 minutes, just a little after 8 o'clock this morning here on WYSO. 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Summer returns in the form of warm temperatures today with a high in the mid-80s and some thunderstorms as a possibility later this afternoon and this evening and overnight. Some storms could be a little gusty. It's 7:51.
4: It's Morning Edition from NPR News. I'm Steve Inskeep.
6: And I'm Michelle Martin. Good morning. For years, as researchers learned more about the link between professional football and the degenerative brain disease known as CTE, one big question loomed. Just how common is it among former NFL players?
4: A new study out this week puts a number on it. At least 25% of former pro players who died between 2016 and 2021 had CTE.
6: Joining us to tell us more about this is NPR sports correspondent Becky Sullivan. Becky, good morning.
13: Hey, good morning, Michelle.
6: 25%. I mean, that sounds like a really significant number.
13: Yeah, I mean, it is. And in fact, I think it's the sort of actual prevalence is likely to be higher because CTE can only be diagnosed at death. And so it's really only definitively been found in folks whose brains were donated to scientists or who asked for that kind of autopsy. And so these researchers at Mass General Brigham, who put out this study this week, essentially they took a look at every brain that's been donated to this bank of samples that's held at Boston University. Then they compared that to a list of every football player who had appeared in at least one NFL game since 1949. Then they sort of narrowed the range down to those who had died between those years that we just heard, 2016 and 2021. And so that 25% number, that quarter, is the percentage of players who had been definitively diagnosed by these researchers with CTE. And so the true number they suggested would be higher because there are some people with a CTE diagnosis outside of that brain bank, for example, and then also just plenty of suspected cases that weren't ever autopsied in this way.
6: Are there questions that the study does not answer?
13: Oh, many. Yeah, for sure. I mean, for one, I think it just doesn't put a hard number right on this prevalence, that 25%. That's the minimum. Yes. And then actually at the sort of high end of the range, the extreme high end, they suggest that 98% could be the maximum. But that's obviously an extreme estimate because, you know, we know it's not a guarantee that professional football players will develop CTE because there are samples.

0: It's Morning Edition from NPR News. I'm Steve Inskeep.
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2: I'm James Menendez, host of BBC NewsHour. Today, tragedy at one of Pakistan's main hospitals. At least 14 newborn babies have been killed in a fire. We'll hear from the scene. Also, the study showing that a new shingles vaccine can lower the risk of heart disease.
3: 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We'll have much more on the passing of Dolly Parton and her legacy coming up in just a couple of minutes here on YSO. Looking at traffic, the southbound side of State Route 4 is closed between Stanley and I-75 for some bridge work, but it should reopen on Friday. A warm day today with temperatures in the mid-80s for a high. Showers and thunderstorms possible later this afternoon and this evening. Some could be a little strong. WYSO, Yellow Springs.
0: Good morning. Dolly Parton was more than a country star and more than a musician. We hear from Jad Abumrad, who did a deep dive into Parton's career and interviewed her a dozen times. It's Morning Edition from NPR News. The United States is planning to revoke almost 200,000 tourist and business visas for people who later claimed asylum. I'm Steve Inskeep.
1: And I'm Michelle Martin. The State Department spokesman explains why that's a priority for the administration. Also, in a new Looney Tunes movie, Wile E. Coyote sues Acme, the company making all the faulty gadgets he uses, an underdog taking on a big corporation. Star Will Forte says that's the story of how the movie got made. It is Wednesday, August 26th. On this day in 1939, a pro baseball game was televised for the first time. News is next.
4: Live from NPR News in Washington, I'm Windsor Johnston. Canada is retaliating against President Trump's latest tariffs with new duties on nearly $20 billion worth of American imports. The measures are set to take effect in 2 weeks as the trade dispute between the longtime allies deepens. NPR's Stephen Bisaha reports the bigger economic risk comes if both countries start targeting more important exports.
5: $20 billion won't have a huge impact on the U.S. economy. Canada will feel a little more because their economy is a little smaller. And again, they're not really hitting the pain points yet with goods they're targeting. But if the trade war ratchets up and brings in other goods like American cars or Canadian oil, that could have a bigger effect. But for businesses who've been dealing with a year and a half of tariff ups and downs now, this is still a lot of uncertainty.
4: NPR's Stephen Bisaha reporting. A candidate backed by President Trump won the Republican runoff in Oklahoma on Tuesday, with voters choosing their nominee for governor in a tight race. Grayson Wheeler with member station KOSU reports the contest now moves to November, with Democrats looking to win back the office for the first time since 2011.
6: As the counts flowed in, former State Senator Mike Massey and current Oklahoma Attorney General Gentner Drummond were never more than a few points apart. The difference came down to around 2,000 votes. In the end, Massey won, according to a race call by the Associated Press.
7: And thanks, of course, to President Donald J. Trump for helping us across the finish line.
6: Massey pulled an endorsement from Trump ahead of the June primary, bolstering him in a crowded field. Drummond has drawn the president's ire, most recently for trying to halt construction on a controversial Trump-backed aluminum smelter. Massey will face Democrat Cindy Munson and three independent candidates in November. For NPR News, I'm Grayson Wheeler in Oklahoma City.
4: The head of Instagram took the stand on Monday in a federal trial pitting four states against Meta. Rachel Miro from member station KQED reports the company is accused of designing Facebook and Instagram to hook children and then lied about it.
8: CEO Adam Mosseri spent his first hour on the stand answering for internal chats in which Instagram safety staff discussed scrubbing presentations before executives saw them. One chat cited litigation risk for Mosseri specifically. Asked whether lawyers review documents before they reach him, Mosseri said he wouldn't be surprised. Quote, a lot of people see documents before they come to me. And he also said he's never asked anyone to bring him letters less information. This is the first of thousands of lawsuits in this litigation to go to trial. Four states claim Meta collected data from children under 13 and lied about how safe its products are for kids. For NPR News, I'm Rachel Miro in Oakland.
4: This is NPR.
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3: 804 at 91.3 WYSO, fact-based journalism in service of democracy. Good morning. I'm Mike Fraser, live here on WYSO. It just got a little bit harder to build a data center near Trenton. Trustees of the neighboring Madison Township rejected a petition Monday night by the city to annex land, arguing it does not meet legal requirements. Trenton wants to use the property for a hyperscale data center operated by Amazon Web Services. The final decision is up to the Butler County Commission. Administrator Judy Boyko says commissioners must now hold a public hearing and Trenton may respond to the township's arguments.
10: It's my understanding that in the annexation process that does allow for cures in the annexation petition.
3: St. Clair Township is also fielding a request from Trenton to annex land for the same project, but Boyko says only one township needs to dissent to trigger a public hearing. Second Harvest Food Bank in Springfield received more than 4,200 pounds of fresh produce from the volunteer-run Victory Garden last year. And those donations keep coming in. The food bank serves Champaign, Clark, and Logan counties through the organization's Order Ahead and Food Locker programs. Elia Baker is development specialist for Second Harvest Food Bank. She says with increased access to fresh produce, they have been able to expand their order ahead of capacity.
11: It used to be 90, now we're at 150, especially during the summer, just getting that fresh produce so families can have those fresh, healthy meals when their kids are out of school.
3: Baker says people recently have ordered more frequently to receive fresh items from the garden, like squash, eggplant, tomatoes, potatoes, and more. Second Harvest Food Bank's network of over 60 partner agencies also benefit from the program, which distributes the fruits and vegetables to neighbors. And speaking of food, Wright State University's Nutter Center will host a mass food distribution for Greene County residents tomorrow, offering free items from 10 a.m. to noon. People can take home fresh produce, chicken, and other products. Five Rivers Health Centers will also provide a mobile health clinic alongside CICSA, Pet Adoption and Wellness Centers, cat and dog food distribution. Registration is not required. The Food Bank, Inc. encourages people to arrive no later than 9 a.m., and visitors are asked to join the line through the Colonel Glenn and North Fairfield entrance to Lot 8. This one hurts. We lost Dolly Parton. She passed away at 80. We'll have several stories on her life and legacy coming up next. An accident on a Diamond Mill Road at Little Twin Road right now. And slow traffic on northbound 75. Between exit 36 and the Warren Montgomery County line and the Dryden Road and Edwin C. Moses Boulevard area.
12: 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I'm Steve Inskeep.
13: And I'm Michelle Martin. Good morning. There are so many aspects of Dolly Parton's life to celebrate and mourn today. Her talents as a singer, songwriter, and musician, her philanthropy, her career as a businesswoman, theme park owner. She died yesterday in Nashville at the age of 80. According to a statement from a representative, she had recently been diagnosed with cancer. She drew on her own life for some of her most popular songs, like Jolene, which was inspired by a bank teller who seemed to have a crush on her husband. Jolene.

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1: And flags in Ohio will be lowered to half staff in tribute of Dolly Parton. In fact, Governor Mike DeWine and First Lady Fran DeWine were fans of Dolly Parton. They named their dog for Dolly. And Ohio leads the country in her book program, the Dolly Parton Imagination Library. 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We're going to change gears now and talk about a movie called Coyote vs. Acme. It's a live-action version of the classic Warner Brothers Roadrunner cartoons with an interesting backstory. And that is coming up next here on WISO. Accident reported on James H. McGee at Home Avenue. Some slow traffic on 75 northbound between exit 36 to State Route 123 and the Warren-Montgomery County line. That's south of Dayton. And also in the Dayton area between Dryden and the Edwin C. Moses exits. Also southbound 75 between I-70 and Wagner 4. There's some slow traffic there as well. And southbound State Route 4 is closed between Stanley and I-75 for some bridge repairs, but those should be finished by Friday. It's 8:20.
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0: This is 91.3 WYSO Yellow Springs. We are listener-supported and community-owned, serving Southwest Ohio. Good morning. It's Wednesday. I'm your host, Evan Miller, and it's Midday Music up next here on YSO and Novaphonic.fm. And Morning Edition's Mike Fraser here, too, for your Wednesday Weather Word.
1: Well, summer has returned, or will shortly, once the temperatures get

a couple tunes from Dolly Parton, of course, to start today's show. That was not the news I was hoping to hear upon ending yesterday's show. If you haven't heard yet, the news yesterday, Dolly Parton passed at the age of 80. What a career and legacy in music and many things otherwise she leaves behind. Just, you know, truly astounding impact on not just country music, but pop culture at large. Just, you know, wow. A real loss in the music world yesterday. Starting today's show with Jolene, you just heard, and 9 to 5 starting off our hour. Well, I'm sure we'll probably throw some more over the course of today's show. 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Listener-powered music exploration for Southwest Ohio. Good morning. I'm your host, Evan Miller. Thanks so much for tuning in. I promise we'll not just be talking about sad stuff all day on today's show. I got other things to hear as well, including we'll continue along now before we, I imagine, get back to Dolly somewhere along the line. Here's a Michaela Davis as we continue. This is Starlight Tonight, this morning on Midday Music.

0: Kurt Vile from his new one out now. Philadelphia has been good to me. That one called Chance to Bleed. Michaela Davis before that on Starlight Tonight. You're listening to Midday Music here on WYSO and Novaphonic.fm. Thanks so much for tuning in today. Happy to have you here. We'll be right back with more music after a break.
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0: 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Where shall we go now, perhaps? Let's hear... Yeah, let's hear this one from a couple years back from Jake Zerce's Fussel from his album When I'm Called. Here's Going to Georgia here on Midday Music.

0: One of the best from one of her best. That's Joni Mitchell, of course, from the great Hejira. That's Amelia. Before that, Fleet Foxes joining Madison Cunningham, one from her album last year called Ace. That was Wake. Jake Xerces' Fussle starting that set for us on Going to Georgia. 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

0: Hi, I'm Leila Faldin from Morning Edition. The news, it's full of surprises. We may plan to cover one story, then at 3 in the morning, we're scrambling to jump on a crisis on a whole different continent and completely changing the show. That's the news business. 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

0: include Instagram and Facebook, were intentionally designed to get teenagers and children addicted. At its trial in California, Meta denied the allegations. But NPR's John Ruich reports the tech giant still agreed to pay billions in penalties to resolve the landmark case.
1: Meta will pay $17 billion to the states over 10 years. It will also change the way that its platforms work. There will be a daily time limit of 2 hours for users under 18 and a nighttime block, both of which can only be lifted by a parent. Minors will not see how many likes or reactions their posts get. Meta will put in place measures to identify and remove kids under 13 from its platforms, and it'll bring in an independent auditor, and it will be barred from making deceptive statements about its safety features.
0: NPR's John Ruich reporting. The Justice Department is suing a municipal court in Columbus, Ohio, over a policy that bars federal immigration arrests at or near the county courthouse. NPR's Carrie Johnson reports on the Trump administration's most recent actions to enforce hardline immigration policies.
2: The Justice Department says taking people into custody at courthouses is safer for federal officers and the public. DOJ is suing the court in Franklin County, Ohio, over a policy that forbids immigration arrests of people attending court proceedings or conducting other lawful business. The new lawsuit says the federal government has, quote, exclusive authority to establish uniform rules on immigration. A spokeswoman for the court in Franklin County says it won't comment on pending litigation. The Trump administration has sued other states, including Connecticut, New York, and New Jersey, for allegedly thwarting federal immigration enforcement. Carrie Johnson, NPR News.
0: President Trump's pressing world leaders to join him in economically isolating Iran. But U.S. allies in the Gulf are not all rushing to embrace the White House's new Operation Economic Outcast. NPR's Aya Batraoui has the latest.
3: The United Arab Emirates joined Trump's pressure campaign, announcing last week it was cutting off all economic and trade ties with Iran. It was one of Iran's top global trade partners. For its part, Saudi Arabia's long-backed economic pressure over military escalation to deal with Iran. But Qatar, which shares a massive underwater gas reserve with Iran, is expressing reservations after the latest raft of U.S. sanctions. Although Qatar was hit hard by Iran during the war and hosted the largest number of U.S. troops in the region, it's calling for a return to negotiations, not further escalation. Meanwhile, the foreign minister of Oman visited Iran this week. The two countries, which border the Strait of Hormuz, say they're discussing a plan that could temporarily reopen the waterway to ships. Aya Batraoui, NPR News, Dubai.
0: This is NPR News.
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5: 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Good afternoon. I'm Mike Fraser with your midday news update. A Springfield community garden donated over 4,000 pounds of fruits and vegetables to Second Harvest Food Bank last year. That's building on a years-long partnership between the two organizations. WISO Shea Frank has more on how locally grown food supports the food bank's network of over 60 partners.
6: Second Harvest Food Bank has partnered with local food pantries and organizations to alleviate hunger in Champaign, Clark, and Logan counties for decades. One of those partners is the volunteer-run Victory Garden in Springfield. They grow a variety of produce, including squash, eggplants, tomatoes, potatoes, peppers, corn, and more. When the garden has excess, they donate it to the local food bank for its order ahead and food locker programs. That's according to Aaliyah Baker. She serves as development specialist for Second Harvest Food Bank.
7: Our partner agencies can also pick it up here directly from us, from the food bank, so they can take it to their food pantry so they can give it out to the neighbors that they serve.
6: Baker says they have recently been able to expand their capacity for their order ahead program with increased produce donations. She says this will ensure more kids have access to healthy, fresh produce during the summer months when school meals aren't available. For WYSO News, I'm Shea Frank.
5: And speaking of food, Wright State University's Nutter Center will host a mass food distribution for Greene County residents tomorrow, Thursday, August 27th. They'll be offering free items from 10 a.m. to noon. People can take home fresh produce, chicken, and other products. Five Rivers Health Centers will also provide a mobile health clinic alongside Sixa Pet Adoption and Wellness Center's cat and dog food distribution. No registration is required. The Food Bank, Inc. encourages people to arrive no earlier than 9 a.m. for the drive-through distribution. Visitors are asked to join the line through the Colonel Glenn and North Fairfield entrance to Lot 8. CareSource and Wright State's basketball players are supporting the drive. An effort by the city of Trenton to annex hundreds of acres from its neighbors for a data center just hit a roadblock. For the Ohio Newsroom, WVXU's Lily Halloran reports that Madison Township rejected the city's request Monday night, even though Amazon offered $5 million to say yes.
8: The trustees voted unanimously against Trenton's petition to annex more than 240 acres of the township's land to make way for a hyperscale data center from Amazon Web Services. President of the board, Jeff Willoughby, says he doesn't believe the petition meets Ohio law's requirements. For example, the annexation would create an island and segmented roads maintained by different jurisdictions.
9: So you have multiple different issues as far as who's going to maintain it, who's going to repair it, who's going to service it, who's going to scrape the snow on it.
8: Willoughby says Trenton and Amazon have not been communicative with Madison Township and are focused on the financials alone. He says he's open to a deal but needs officials and the company to answer residents' concerns about noise, water, and visibility of the planned data center. For the Ohio Newsroom, I'm Lily Halloran.
5: 40 acres of the former Forest Park property have been secured by Montgomery County commissioners for a new job and training center. The $729,000 purchase will give the county flexibility to build a custom facility. The design and planning process is underway. This new center is expected to be between 140,000 to 160,000 square feet with construction slated for next year. Commissioners approved a $3 million contract with Miamisburg-based Levin Porter Architects to design the $40 million center. It's expected to open in 2028. Forest Park first opened in 1928 as a zoo, then as an amusement park. It later became the Forest Park Plaza Shopping Center. That was demolished back in 2013. Flags in Ohio will be lowered to half staff at all public buildings in honor of Dolly Parton. This is at the order of one of her best-known fans in Ohio. Governor Mike DeWine and First Lady Fran DeWine named their dog for Dolly, and Ohio leads the country in participation in one of her namesake projects. State House correspondent Karen Kassler reports.
10: 60% of all eligible kids in Ohio are enrolled in the Dolly Parton Imagination Library, which sends free books from birth to age 5. It was DeWine who brought it into Ohio in 2019, and he works comments about the library into many events, including one at a uranium enrichment plant in Piketon on Monday.
11: We now have, I think, 430,000 kids every month get a free book in the mail in the state of Ohio. Phenomenal.
10: The state has sent out 27 million books since 2019. Fran DeWine spoke for them on Parton's death with a statement that reads in part, quote, "Her generosity and selfless spirit leave a legacy that will live on for generations to come," end quote. Karen Kassler, The Ohio Public Radio, State House News Bureau.
5: 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I'm Mike Fraser.
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0: from Bedouin, wrapping up our first hour of music today. It's called Always on Time. Phoebe Bridgers back there with Lost Boys. Hannah Francis before that on Life's Work and Fust, starting off that set for us on Spangled. It's Midday Music here at 91.3 WYSO Yellow Springs and WYSO HD2, Novaphonic.fm. 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
1: Live from NPR News, I'm Lakshmi Singh. Meta has reached a settlement with a large consortium of states to resolve a lawsuit that alleged social media platforms, which

0: Julie Cruz from her David Lynch and Angelo Badalamenti assisted debut album, Floating Into the Night. That was Floating. Tops before that on Chlorine, another one from Dolly, starting our second hour today. That was Here You Come Again. It's Midday Music here on WYSO and Novaphonic.fm. Thank you again for coming by to listen with all of us listening today. Radio is a community experience, after all. That's part of the fun and the joy of it. I'm your host, Evan Miller. I got lots more music headed your way on this Wednesday. 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
0: Continuing along in this noon hour, here's Wild Nothing, the title track from an EP plenty way back in their catalog from 2010. Here's Golden Haze on Midday Music.

The Weather Station with a recent single of theirs called Airport. Speaking of singles, Nation of Language before that with The Conversation. Wild Nothing starting that set for us all the way back from 2010 with Golden Haze. Here's new music from Bonobo. Arooj Aftab makes a guest vocal appearance on this one called Fire on the Water. Hold on. Now we got it. It's live radio, folks. Got to make sure the CD's in the right place. It's Bonobo and Arooj Aftab on Midday Music.

0: James K from last year's Friend album, that one called Days Go By. Bonobo joined by Aruj Aftab before that with Fire on the Water. It's Midday Music here on WYSO and Novaphonic.fm. 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
1: I imagine a lot of Dolly tributes will be rolling in for the next several days across your public radio sphere. We'll be sending along the ones that we air to you, like the tonight's on Fresh Air, as we commemorate an icon in country music and, you know, just the greater pop culture landscape. You know, reading about her whole career arc in obituaries since yesterday, it's really quite astounding what Dolly accomplished over a 7-decade long career. Wild stuff. Moving on through this second hour today, here's Galaxy 500 taking us back to 1989 with Strange.

New from Squirrel Flower, from Say a Prayer to the Gods of Getting Going, out right now. That was Not Me. Howdy from their new one out now as well, called Big World. That was You Will Go Far. Galaxy 500 starting that set for us on Strange. Looks like Fontaine CC have a new one coming out here real soon. We'll hear new music from them later this week. But in the meantime, let's go back to their previous album, Romance. Here's Favorite on Midday Music.

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0: Sharp Pins wrapping up this hour for us from last year's Balloon, Balloon, Balloon. This is I Want to Be Your Girl. And Fontaine ZC from 2024's Romance, you heard Favorite. 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Listener-powered music exploration for Southwest Ohio. I'm your host, Evan Miller, on this Wednesday afternoon. Thanks so much for listening. There's more music coming up right on the other side of NPR News headlines. All you got to do is stick around. And thanks, of course, for being here. It's 101.
1: Live from NPR News, I'm Lakshmi Singh. Legendary stage, film, and television actor Tim Curry has died. The Los Angeles Police Department says officers responded to a call last night at the British actor's home in Los Angeles. Cause of death was not confirmed. Curry was known for a wide range of comedic, dramatic, and scary performances. Iconic roles included the evil clown Pennywise in Stephen King's It. But one of his most memorable is his portrayal of Dr. Frankenfurter in 1975's The Rocky Horror Picture Show.
2: Come up to the lab and see what's on the slab. I see you shiver with anticipation.
1: Curry starred as an extraterrestrial visitor who believed in fluid gender identities and sexual freedom. In a 2005 interview on Fresh Air with Terry Gross, Curry recalled how

0: Just one of many of certified classics in Dolly Parton's catalog. Of course, that one taken to even greater heights than Dolly later on by Whitney Houston. In the sort of bombast of Houston's version, which is incredible also, the little bit more subdued, I guess, kind of tenderness of Dolly's is really something special. From her album Jolene, that was I Will Always Love You. And from the wonderful trio record, one of two from Dolly Parton, Linda Ronstadt and Emmylou Harris, that's a real murderer's row if there ever was one. That was Those Memories of You. Just a little bit more Dolly today, in honor of her and with the unfortunate news yesterday of her passing. And there's a tribute to her on Fresh Air later this evening, and I think we have some other stuff kind of brewing around the Wiseau Music greater crew here, so we'll keep you updated on that. Right now, it's Midday Music here on WISO and Novaphonic.fm. I'm your host, Evan Miller. Thanks so much for listening. I'm with you here till 2 o'clock, and then we'll send things over to NPR's World Cafe, who I think have some of their own Dolly business later today as well. We'll find out for sure later in this hour. Meanwhile, we continue along in this third hour today. Where shall we go? Oh, actually, I think there's the main attraction of today's World Cafe is an episode with Hozier. Let's hear this from Mavis Staples hanging on in Hozier and Alison Russell tune called Human Mind off of Mavis's latest called A Sad and Beautiful World. Let's hear it now on Midday Music.
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0: North Carolina's Sluice from their latest called Companion. That was Beady. And Mavis Staples doing a Hozier and Allison Russell tune back there called Human Mind. It's Midday Music here on WYSO and Novaphonic.fm. 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
0: Let's hear now from Snowcaps. That's sisters Allison and Katie Crutchfield, one of their many family collaborations here. Katie Crutchfield, you might know better as Waxahachie, perhaps. MJ Linderman and Brad Cook make the group a quartet. From their self-titled debut, here's Snowcaps with Cherry Hard Candy.

Pixies, Dane's very own Kim Deal in the group at the time, of course. From Doolittle, that was Monkey Gone to Heaven. Rat Boys, back there in the middle. From their new one out now, Singing to an Empty Chair, that was Know You Then. And you heard Snow Caps starting off that set for us on Cherry Hard Candy. Let's hear, where shall we go next? That's a great question. yeah, let's go here. Here's this one from Lush, from their album Split back in 1994. Here's Lit Up on Midday Music.

0: The Seattle band TV Star from their debut album out this year, Music for Heads. That's Reality Check, Lush before that with Lit Up. 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
0: Back to 1977 as we move towards the end of today's show. 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

0: Jack White taking us out of today's show with It's Rough on Rats, if you're asking. Before that, Neil Young with Roll Another Number for the Road. New Lily Seabird before that, called Election Day. The great television starting our final set of today's show with Friction. That does it for today's edition of Midday Music here on 91.3 WYSO Yellow Springs and WYSO HD2, Novaphonic.fm. Listener-powered music exploration for Southwest Ohio. I've been your host, Evan Miller. More music up next with NPR's World Cafe. Thanks so much for listening today. It is 2 o'clock.
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2: 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Today, for Sense of Place Dublin, we revisit one of his first U.S. interviews and hear early live performances. Plus, we'll also feature an artist who is inspired by co-writing with Hozier.
4: It actually kind of triggered me into going, God, maybe I should do songwriting myself. But at the time, the idea of doing it really fully hadn't gripped me.
2: That's Loa, who blends West African rhythms with traditional Irish folk. We'll hear a session with her from 2019. Sense of Place Dublin continues with encores from Hozier and Loa. I'm Kaleo. This is World Cafe.
5: Live from NPR News, I'm Lakshmi Singh. Meta has reached a settlement with a coalition of states and some U.S. jurisdictions over its social media platforms. They accuse the tech giant of making Facebook and Instagram addictive for teens and children and misleading the public about their risks. Here's NPR's John Ruich.
6: According to the proposed settlement, the owner of Facebook and Instagram would pay up to $17 billion to the states over the coming 10 years. The money would be used for things like after-school programs, public health advertising, and youth mental health programs. Meta also agreed to change features on its platforms to make them safer for minors. The changes include a two-hour time limit and a nighttime block for kids under 18. Minors also won't see how many likes they get and won't be able to use certain beauty filters. And Meta will take on an independent auditor. The settlement is subject to the approval of the judge in the case, but if it moves forward, it could change the landscape around a wave of lawsuits against social media companies. John Ruich, NPR News.
5: Acclaimed actor and singer Tim Curry has died at the age of 80. First responders were called to his home in Los Angeles late last night. No cause of death has been given. The British-born artist was known for a range of memorable characters on stage and screen, including one that inspired a global cult following, as NPR's Alice Wolfley reports.
7: With his powerful baritone voice and big, expressive eyes, Tim Curry was celebrated for his offbeat, often villainous roles in films like Clue, Annie, and Muppet.

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1: Dolly Parton was one of a kind. The singer, songwriter, actress, and philanthropist has passed away at the age of 80. And few people shaped country music like Parton. She was born the fourth of 12 children, raised in rural Appalachia with limited means, and music and family played such a deep part of her upbringing. In 2001 conversation, she talked about how music connected her to the past.
5: Even songs like Coat of Many Colors from my childhood. On certain nights when there's like if mama's sick or if there's certain things going on at home and I'm emotional over something else, many nights I'll just cry when I'm singing it. So I just get so into it and it just touches all those places in my soul.
1: Today we're revisiting a special conversation with Dolly Parton where she talks about her remarkable career, including mainstream success.
5: I just really thought, well, why not? You know, the worst that can happen, I can always go home. That's the way I felt when I moved to Nashville, too. I couldn't have been any poorer than I grew up. So I thought, well, it'll happen or it won't. I can always go home and be a beautician or something.
1: Remembering Dolly Parton. Today, it's a special edition of World Cafe.
6: Live from NPR News, I'm Lakshmi Singh. Meta has reached a $17 billion settlement with a bipartisan group of state attorneys general to resolve a lawsuit that alleged harms in online safety to underage users. The Attorney General for the District of Columbia, Brian Schaub, spoke with NPR's Here and Now.
7: They also understood that the features that they were developing were designed to and had the effect of making sure young people were online for as long as possible. If they got offline, they were drawn back, lured back onto their platforms. Mm-hmm. And really maintaining as much direct contact with the platform as possible, all by design. That's why I thought of this really as digital nicotine.
6: The parent company of Instagram and Facebook denied the allegations at trial in California, one of the states that was leading a consortium of plaintiffs in suing the tech giant. But CEO Mark Zuckerberg's company vowed significant changes in how it operates its platforms. On its website today, Meta says it agrees to include strict daily time limits teens cannot turn off, default blocks from its apps at night, and muted notifications during school hours, among other measures. Meta also challenges TikTok and YouTube to follow suit. The U.S. government is taking new steps to block Chinese hackers from breaking into U.S. critical infrastructure. More from NPR's Jenna McLaughlin.
8: The FBI has teamed up with cybersecurity company Lumen Technologies to uncover the digital infrastructure used by Chinese hackers to launch cyber attacks against targets around the world. Most recently, the team pinpointed a zombie army of infected devices, what's known as a botnet, that Chinese hackers have been using to cover their digital tracks. Researchers at Lumen describe it as a digital quartermaster used by multiple hacking groups to spy and disguise their origins. The U.S. Justice Department seized and took back control of the botnet. According to the Justice Department, the seized network helped facilitate previously known digital break-ins at NASA, the Federal Reserve Board, the Department of Energy, and the U.S. Senate, among others. Jenna McLaughlin, NPR News.
6: In

0: choice of men, but I could never love again. He's the only one.
1: That song always hits like a ton of bricks, but especially hard today. Jolene from Dolly Parton, putting the wraps on our session with Dolly from 2001, speaking with host emeritus David Dye. Dolly Parton passed away yesterday at the age of 80. All right, we're going to soldier on, and we've got a set of Dolly Parton music for you next when we get back to World Cafe.
2: In my tennis, on the next Fresh Air, we remember Dolly Parton, who has died at the age of 80. We'll feature our interview from 2001 and listen to some of her great music. 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

0: Beautiful cover of After the Gold Rush, courtesy of Dolly Parton and Linda Ronstadt. That's from Trio 2. 9 to 5 before that, and Coat of Many Colors, a few more Dolly songs in capable hands when we get back to World Cafe.
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More music up next on Novaphonic with your Wednesday afternoon mix. 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Stay with us. It's 4 o'clock.

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2: This is 91.3 WYSO Yellow Springs, listener-supported and community-owned, serving Southwest Ohio. It's a minute before 5 o'clock. I'm Chris Riddle. I'm filling in for Jerry Kenny for the rest of the week. Yellow Springs Film Fest is gearing up for its fourth year in the village. This is going to be the biggest festival weekend so far, as they've added an additional venue and another whole day of activities. Yellow Springs Film Fest runs

0: Those higher prices are one reason consumer confidence slipped again this month. We learned yesterday the Conference Board's Consumer Confidence Index slid to its lowest level since January. People were especially gloomy looking 6 months ahead. We'll get another take from the University of Michigan's Consumer Sentiment Survey on Friday. But as we know, how we feel about the economy doesn't always show up in how we spend. Marketplace's Kaylee Wells looked at how the general mood is shaping behavior.
1: It makes sense that consumers keep feeling worse and worse, says Eric Hurst. He teaches economics at the University of Chicago.
2: We see this link between high inflation, declining real wages, and declining consumer confidence.
1: Hurst says, like most workers he studied, his salary has increased slower than the rate of inflation.

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1: You're with member-supported WYSO. Thank you for joining us this evening for Marketplace. I'm Chris Riddle, and I'm filling in for Jerry Kenny for the rest of the week. Coming up a little later, we'll bring you fresh air, and here's a preview of today's show.
2: In my
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1: Today from the Ohio Newsroom, school desegregation.
2: 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Information about CASA volunteer work is at ohiocasa.org.
1: I'm Kendall Crawford. 50 years ago, a federal judge ordered Cleveland schools to desegregate, but it took decades of activism by parents and others to get to that point. IdeaStream Public Media's Connor Morris recently looked at the story of one Cleveland activist who lost his life to the cause. Thank you so much for joining us.
3: Of course, happy to be here.
1: So, Connor, this story might come as a surprise for some listeners who are unfamiliar with Cleveland history. Could you just walk us through what happened?
3: Yeah, so the Reverend Bruce Clunder was a young white activist who was killed while protesting school segregation in Cleveland in 1964. He was a part of a local civil rights organization, and they were protesting construction of schools on Cleveland's majority black east side. They argued

0: argue that this would continue de facto school segregation in the city. So Klunder, he lay down in the path of a bulldozer and the driver backed over him and killed him. Authorities ruled in an accident and the family said that we accept that. Some activists have kind of pushed back on it, but still it ignited this massive outrage and just a big sea change in Cleveland after it happened. There's a huge boycott of schools that followed and more than 60,000 black kids stayed home from school just like a couple weeks after this happened.
1: Okay, so we have this activist who dies tragically in this way. I mean, how does that lead to wider desegregation throughout Cleveland?
0: Yeah, so several historians I spoke to argue that this was this big sea change moment that led to more direct attempts at change. Folks kind of realized we've kind of got to do more than protest and do sit-ins. Eventually, there was the election of black leaders to positions of power. Mayor Carl Stokes, first black mayor of a big American city. The first black school board president, Arnold Pinckney. There were also lawsuits that eventually caused the court to rule that the school district was segregated and forced them to begin busing. And this all started because the city was still segregated de facto. Like 80% of schools in the early 1960s were racially homogenous. So there were just white kids in one school on the west side or just black kids on one school on the east side.
1: And how does Klunder's story fit into this bigger picture of school desegregation in Ohio and across the country?
0: Yeah, so Klunder was the first Northern casualty in the civil rights movement, and he's the only one listed as a civil rights martyr by the Southern Poverty Law Center in the North anyway. Generally, schools, even in the North, had to be forced to desegregate due to policies, kind of direct and indirect, that left schools de facto segregated even after the 1954, Brown versus Board decision that folks know. I mean, this happened in Columbus. There was a lawsuit similarly filed in the 1970s that led to a judge mandating busing to desegregate the city. And there's some other stories of activism in smaller cities like Hillsboro. There was a really fascinating story I found out about. There's a group of black mothers who marched their kids to school and kept pressure on the white district to accept their kids. And eventually they filed a lawsuit and the district did eventually accept their kids. And every city has their own story of kind of what happened, especially in the North here.
1: Why is it important to keep telling Klunder's story? What does his story and the fight around school desegregation mean for us now?
0: Yeah, public schools have kind of resegregated since the 1980s based on some research studies and enrollment. I mean, it's not hard to even see it in Columbus and Cleveland. The public school district's enrollment in Cleveland is like 2/3 black, even though the city is 50% black. And still, there's a lot of race-based learning gaps that have persisted in big cities like Cleveland and Columbus. So this is a story that's much bigger than Bruce Klunder. But still, it is speaking about this issue that still is kind of relevant to the modern moment, I would say.
1: That's Connor Morris. He's the education reporter for IdeaStream Public Media. It was so great to talk with you.
0: Yeah, thanks so much.
1: That's all today from the Ohio Newsroom. We'll talk with you tomorrow.
2: 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Good evening. It is 6:48. I'm Chris Riddle. I'll be filling in for Jerry Kenny for the rest of the week. People in Sevierville, Tennessee are remembering their hometown girl, Dolly Parton. We'll check in with them in just a few minutes right here on WYSO. 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Looking at the weather forecast, we do have a slight chance for showers and thunderstorms tonight, mainly around midnight if they happen at all. Temperatures around 65, and that chance for precipitation actually is pretty good. We'll probably see a little rain. It's now at 60%. Tomorrow, sunshine. Slight chance for showers and thunderstorms in the early afternoon. Highs between 80 and 85. Tomorrow night, clear. Lows near 65. And then Friday, sunshine with temperatures around 80 degrees. It's 10 minutes before 7 o'clock. 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
3: This is All Things Considered from NPR News. I'm Elsa Chang.
4: And I'm Adrian Florido.
3: The federal government is in the midst of rounding up about 1,000 wild horses in Colorado, using a helicopter to herd them off the range. Officials gather horses this way in 10 states. Advocates call it cruel, but supporters insist the removals are needed to keep this beloved symbol of the American West from destroying the land. Colorado Public Radio's Stina Sieg reports.
4: A helicopter swoops through bright blue sky, searching for wild horses in high desert, dotted with dusty sagebrush. A small group of reporters and horse lovers have come to this remote spot outside of Meeker, Colorado, to watch from the cover of wizened trees, about a mile from a pen that will trap the horses. Horse advocate Robin Smith uses her high-powered camera lens to watch a band galloping together.
5: And it's just such a beautiful thing to see when you're just wild and free like that.
4: Soon the helicopter is hovering above the horses, including a baby. They run away from the loud buzz and toward the pen, just out of view.
5: There's a family. That's a family out there. And dad's going to go this way, and mom's going to go that way, and baby's going to go that way.
4: If the foal is young enough, it's supposed to be reunited with its mom. If not, none of the horses will likely be together again.
5: It's a family broken.
4: Scenes like this are common across western states where wild horses roam. The Bureau of Land Management oversees the horses and the rangeland they call home. And when the BLM determines there are too many horses for one area, they conduct a gather like this. Most end up in long-term holding facilities, which are controversial, but local politician Kelly Scritchfield says actually captivity is humane.
6: You never see a skinny one in there. He's always got something to eat every day, and he's got a drink of water every day. And that's a lot better life than some of these are seeing.
4: The BLM currently houses nearly 60,000 horses at a cost to federal taxpayers of about $100 million a year. Scritchfield is a Rio Blanco County commissioner and former rancher who says she's seen wild horses starving on the range and remembers one that got stuck in a mud hole.
6: Trying to get the last drop of water, but he's bogged down. He don't have the strength to get out. It's not pretty.
4: Troy Osborne, a range expert and former Forest Service employee, says this land has been denuded by both domestic cows and wild horses. Osborne says they basically eat the same things in the same amounts, and the range needs to be protected from all those hungry mouths.
7: We want to see the ground healthy. We want to see it productive. We want to see it used by all animals, by all species.
4: Cows vastly outnumber wild horses in the West, but ranchers contend that livestock are carefully managed, while the movements of wild horses are less controlled. Horse herds can also double in size every few years without human intervention. The BLM says roundups help keep those numbers in check. And every year, thousands of these wild horses are adopted by folks like Cindy Day.
8: Good boy. Good boy.
9: Mama kisses. Thank you, baby.
4: Day pets her large gray Mustang Moses at a ranch in Clifton, Colorado. He was completely wild when Day adopted him 4 years ago, but she's watched him learn to trust.
9: He's the love of my life.
4: Day is part of a nonprofit that cooperates with the BLM, filling in gaps the agency's budget doesn't allow for, including administering additional doses of birth control to horses, shooting them with darts laced with medication. She and her group also promote horse adoptions.
10: And hopefully those people can have a relationship like I have with Moses.
4: Back at the roundup, a livestock trailer filled with captured horses rumbles down a dirt road. Horse advocate Heather Hellyer has watched some rear up against the helicopter in one final act of defiance.
11: Wild horses are definitely the spirit of the Wild West, and they do have that fight in them. I'm very proud of them today.
4: Some have even managed to evade the wranglers. Whether that's a victory for the horses or a tragedy depends on whom you trust. For NPR News, I'm Stina Sieg.

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2: 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Checking in with the National Weather Service, showers and thunderstorms are likely in the early morning hours. Increase in clouds, lows around 65 degrees tonight. It is 7 o'clock, and that means fresh air is coming up next on your NPR station.
4: From WHYY in Philadelphia, I'm Terry Gross with Fresh Air. Today, as we mourn the death of Dolly Parton, we remember her by listening back to the interview we recorded in 2001. She'd just released an album in which she returned to the traditional mountain music she grew up with old songs and originals. We talked about writing songs when she was a child, singing on TV when she was 10, what church and God meant to her, and how working with country star Porter Wagoner helped make her a star. She sang a few bars of the first song she recorded, described how she initially modeled her look on the women her mother called trash, and showed her sense of humor about the style she became known for.
5: I always say that it's a good thing I was a woman, because if I'd have been

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1: Temporarily clearing the way for the U.S. Postal Service to continue carrying out President Trump's mail-in voting restrictions, NPR's Hansi Wong reports.
2: U.S. District Judge Indira Tawani in Boston handed the Trump administration a temporary win by canceling a nationwide ruling she issued to block the U.S. Postal Service. This comes after the Supreme Court paused a similar ruling by the same judge after the High Court found the judge weighed in too early. The judge's latest move sets up another possible review of Trump's order at the Supreme Court. Voting rights groups, Democrats, and two dozen mainly Democratic-led states are asking for new blocks on the Postal Service's recently released plan for delivering mail-in ballots only to people on voter lists that the states would have to turn over to the mailing agency. And we should note USPS's financial support of NPR. The start of mail-in voting for the midterm election is weeks away, and that leaves little time for Trump's order to be fully carried out. Hansi Wong, NPR News.
1: The Republican Party is out with a schedule for the two-day midterm convention it's holding next month in Dallas. As NPR's Tamara Keith reports, a lot of the focus is on President Trump.
3: Midterm conventions aren't really a thing in modern American politics, but the Republican Party is trying something a little unconventional to excite its voters in a year when the president and his policies are deeply unpopular. RNC Chairman Joe Gruters has taken to calling it a Trumpapalooza. In the schedule of events released this week, Trump takes center stage. He will be there both nights with a speaking role to close things out. Vice President J.D. Vance will take the primetime slot the first night, and there will also be numerous presentations driving home the GOP midterm message about tax cuts, public safety, and immigration enforcement. Tamara Keith, NPR News.
1: The U.S.-Israeli war on Iran has pummeled economies across the Gulf region, including Dubai. Its global tourism attractions and world-class airline draw millions of visitors a year, but passenger numbers have fallen sharply, as NPR's Aya Batraoui reports.
4: Dubai International Airport, the world's busiest last year for international transits, says it recorded a more than 30% drop in passenger numbers in the second quarter of 2026 compared to the same period last year. Travel and tourism are key pillars of Dubai's economy and seen as a bellwether for the Emirates' financial health. Its international airport says cargo volume also fell by a third between April and June. Hotels across the United Arab Emirates were largely void of tourists during several months of the war as Iran fired some 2,700 drones and missiles at the country, sparking fires at Dubai Airport and grounding flights. But Dubai says passenger numbers have steadily picked up from around 3.5 million in April to 5 million in June. Aya Batraoui, NPR News, Dubai.
1: An inflation measure closely watched by the Federal Reserve was unchanged last month and the latest sign that many Americans are still struggling with higher costs. The Commerce Department's report showed that prices rose 3.7% in July compared with a year earlier. This is NPR News.
5: Community-owned public radio for curious listeners. This is WYSO. I'm Chris Riddle and for Jerry Kenney. A Springfield community garden donated over 4,000 pounds of fruits and vegetables to Second Harvest Food Bank in 2025, building on a years-long partnership between the two organizations. YSO's Shea Frank has more on how locally grown food supports the food bank's network of over 60 partners.
6: Second Harvest Food Bank has partnered with local food pantries and organizations to alleviate hunger in Champaign, Clark, and Logan counties for decades. One of those partners is a volunteer-run Victory Garden in Springfield. They grow a variety of produce, including squash, eggplants, tomatoes, potatoes, peppers, corn, and more. When the garden has excess, they donate it to the local food bank for its order ahead and food locker programs. That's according to Aaliyah Baker. She serves as development specialist for Second Harvest Food Bank.
7: Our partner agencies can also pick it up here directly from us, from the food bank, so they can take it to their food pantry so they can give it out to the neighbors that they serve.
6: Baker says they have recently been able to expand their capacity for their order ahead program with increased produce donations. She says this will ensure more kids have access to healthy, fresh produce during the summer months when school meals aren't available. For WYSO News, I'm Shea Frank.
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3: 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Let's take a look at the weather forecast for the rest of the night. Showers and thunderstorms are possible, mainly around midnight, with a chance for precipitation only around 30%. Lows around 65 tonight. Sunshine for much of the day tomorrow with a slight chance for showers and thunderstorms in the early afternoon. High temperature is between 80 and 85. 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
1: This is Fresh Air. Our jazz critic Martin Johnson says all 20th century jazz greats have cast long shadows that their 21st century protégés must escape, but few musicians have a harder task than vocalists. Evading the extraordinary grounds set by first-name legends like Ella, Billy, and Sarah, and establishing a distinctive style of her own is a daunting task. Yet, he says, Cecile McLaurin-Salvant has accomplished just that. Amid a remarkable series of recordings and live shows, she's created a unique vocal style and curatorial skills that make each new recording an event. Her latest recording, With Every Breath I Take, is her most daring yet, a traditional recording with an orchestra and a program of ballads. Yet Martin says that although rooted in the classics, Salvant always sounds in the moment.

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1: We Outside is a podcast that amplifies the voices of people of color in outdoor spaces. Hosted by Trey Elzey, the show celebrates the healing and empowerment that nature offers to diverse communities. Recent episodes delve into the global movement known as Girl Trek, the experience of connecting with nature during an intergenerational camping trip, and why it matters to see Black bike riders represented on Ohio's bike trails. Listen to We Outside anytime you like. It's available on our website and on the WYSO app. Tonight we can expect a few clouds here and there. Slight chance for showers and thunderstorms around midnight. Overnight lows around 65. Sunshine tomorrow with a slight chance for early afternoon showers and thunderstorms. Highs tomorrow between 80 and 85 degrees. And now it's time for some poetry on Conrad's Corner.
5: Welcome to Conrad's Corner, where you hear poets and poetry. I'm Jonathan from the Dayton Poetry Slam, and today's poem is Path from Jeff Gordon. From inside this broken package, damaged goods, scarred and pained body, static blood, bone dissolved, my heart dances when I look at you. My eyes, burnt oranges on the edges, clouded by clouds, see you, and your acorn light bathes them in wonder, where the tree once stood straight, now ash. But from that a new tree takes shape, harboring branches broken and limbs twisted, but you are a giver of soil and water.